right. Good evening. Good evening. That was a track called Passing Ships from pianist Andrew Hill. 1969 Blue Note recording. It wasn't released until 2003. Very interesting personnel instrumentation. We heard Joe Farrell on the tenor. Woody Shaw was on the trumpet on that. The group also includes Ron Carter on the bass, Lenny White on the drums. The horn section is like Julian Priester on the trombone. Joe Farrell, who also plays French horn. Howard Johnson plays bass clarinet and tuba. And Robert Northern, also known as Brother Ah, on the French horn. So Brother Ah in there with Andrew Hill from 1969, Passing Ships was the name of the recording. Good evening to all of our Monday night listeners. Oh, so many people tuning in. Thank you for tuning in. Thank you for tuning in this evening. My name is Herb Taylor, host of The Collectors. For this evening, I'll be with you until 10 o'clock. We opened up with a couple of John Coltrane compositions. Of course, moving towards the John Coltrane centennial, his 100th birthday this fall, right around the solstice. And we heard Wise One, the classic ballad. It's probably my favorite John Coltrane ballad, Wise One. I think it's around 1963, with the classic quartet, McCoy Tyner, Jimmy Garrison, Elvin Jones. And then we also heard Nicholas Payton with the group Butcher Brown from their recording, which includes a tribute to John Coltrane's A Love Supreme. We heard the first movement acknowledgement, Nicholas Payton on the trumpet, and the group Butcher Brown from A Supreme Blue. And of course, we opened up with Doug and Gene Karn, as always. Again, the program is The Collectors. My name is Herb Taylor. Again, thank you for joining us this Monday evening. The people tuning in. All this music, courtesy of our listener sponsored radio, WPFW.

To the lords of fear and intolerance, I say, we say, we mud people, snake people, tar people, we bohemians walking on millennial thin ice, our bodies pierced, tattooed, martyred, scarred, our skin covered with hieroglyphs and flaming questions, we the witches who transform trash into wearable art, we living museum on modern oddities and sacred monsters, we vatos cromados y chucas neobarrocas,

peyote, ayahuasca. Weed, subject matter of fringe documentaries. Weed, the Hollywood Refuse Mix. The Greaser Bandits and Holy Outlaws of Advanced Capitalism. We, without guns, without Bibles. We, who never pray to the police or to the army. We, who never kiss the hand of a bishop or a curator. We, who barter and exchange favors and talismans. We, who still believe in community, another community, a much stranger and wider community.

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All right, that's music from the album by McCoy and Rubata, the album entitled Children on the Frontline. And that track was entitled Vivid Africa, Vivid Africa. Before that, we heard Scrimshire with Dwight Tribble, Adam Scrimshire with Dwight Tribble, from new recording entitled Bring Our Light to Every Corner, track entitled Asleep a Dream. Scrimshire and Dwight Tribble. Before that, we heard we came down from the top of the hour with two tracks from pianist, South African pianist Induduzo Makatini from his new recording, The Myth We Choose. Interesting title, The Myth We Choose. First track at the top of the hour was Tethered, and that was Induduzo Makatini with Tando Zide on the vocal. And in between the two tracks, we heard Omar Sosa from his new recording, We Are Not the Headliner. And Cuban pianist Omar Sosa, his new recording, we heard a track entitled We Say, Part 2. And then we heard Induduzo Makatini again with Omagugu on the vocal with Black Coffee, also collaborating in a track entitled What People Say. That's new music from Induduzo Makatini, South African pianist Induduzo Makatini, his new recording, The Myth We Choose. Okay, you're listening to The Collectors, Brother Oz Collectors, and my name is Herb Taylor. I've been with you since 8 o'clock, and we're going up to 10 o'clock. At 10 o'clock, it's going to be Black Star Radio with DJ Underdog. Again, we are WPFW, Washington, your listener-sponsored alternative. Going on 50 years here in the District of Columbia. Keep it right here.

Incambulo is the name of the track. My name is Herb Till. I've been with you since 8 o'clock. Stay tuned. 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

0: There is no greater force in this whole world than an idea whose time has arrived. An idea whose time has arrived. And that idea, ladies and gentlemen, is black consciousness, which is going to free the black man from the shackles of white imperialism, white slavery, white oppression. 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
2: Black consciousness movement was the best thing that ever happened to us because it took away the brainwashing of that apartheid was instilling in our minds through the education, the so-called Bantu education that they were giving us in schools.
3: The main aim actually in developing black consciousness as an ideology now was to try to make people be proud of themselves, proud of their color. For quite a number of years, the main aim of blacks was to try to become whites. Which is physically impossible and psychologically frustrating.

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1: A great deal has been said about the threat that black consciousness movements pose, but surely they also have cultural affiliations and activities?
2: Oh yes, they've got drama association, and the drama associations get together. They have all sorts of plays, rather activistic plays, and they have all sorts of poetry readings and so on, but I can give you an example.
3: Oh, boy. Why big things are going to find land there?

0: fumble. I beg you, listen me. I beg you, open your ears for any waiting that they say. Waiting that they talk. Now serious talk at they talk. Go. No beating anger here speaking. Listen. In this world we deal, members say ya, one day go come when we all go go. Before long, we go meet Mama Godo. When we dey meet Mama Godo, tell me, waiting, you go say.
1: Every day is a constant revelation, because today I realize that some things that I thought was so is not so.
2: So. Look where your brat T officer. You want gun eye?
3: No eye. Gun too hot for I.
2: Then what the man want then I?
3: Education for I and I.

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Black Star Radio once again, DJ Underdog in your area. Big up everybody tuning in tonight from the D.C. area and abroad. Enough love, enough love. Yeah, man. Once again, moving through sound, moving through culture, moving through the land, moving through technology. Speaking of technology, have you heard? Drop a bomb. Have you heard the news about Trinidad? Have you heard the news about Trinidad and the potential damage that massive data centers and massive facilities can cause? Recently, there was a treaty signed between the Trinidadian peoples, well, not the peoples, but the Trinidadian leadership and the United States. Very intense demands on electricity, very intense demands on water in particular, and the environmental impact strain of local resources that will be happening in Trinidad, man. Once again, we already know the damage they've done in Virginia and parts of the United States, but I mean, come on, man. Come on. They're going to the islands now. We'll talk more about that. First, I want to give thanks to everybody that showed mad love last time I was up here. The special I did on Mo Colors and Mauritius Islands was really, really sweet, man. The people really showed love on that. The response. Let me tell you something. The reason why I'm talking like this right now, I had the best watermelon lime juice on the planet. You know, the kind of... I know I'm serious, but right now the juice is getting me, man. It's feeling good. So watermelon season is almost over. Get yours while you can get yours. Anyhow, yeah, man. Let me just say, every listen, every share, every message, and every ounce of support is appreciated for these shows, man. Tonight, I'm introducing a new feature tonight. A new feature tonight. It's called N3 Records, and we're going to Chicago, man. We're going to Chicago. My brother from another mother, Radius, is in the house, man. Amazing producer. I mean, very sample-driven producer.

or lesser known reggae group that, you know, of course my listeners know and the PFW listeners know, but you should stay tuned in about 5 minutes for that, man. I'm gonna let that run, man. He'll speak about, you know, his latest projects and what the body of work represents creatively and personally to him. Either way, you know how we get started, man. Hands up, shoes off. Shoes off right now. Shoes off right now. Black Star.

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Yes, yes, Dawe Congo. Unforgettable voice in roots reggae. The song is Empress Menin. And let me tell you, the album Ancient Kingdom is a beautiful, beautiful tribute to the most influential women in modern African history, man. You got to get that. It's called Ancient Kingdom. Empress Menin Asphalt, man. Big up yourself. Much love. Yes, always. Empress of Ethiopia. Serious humanitarian work, serious advocacy for women and children. Let me tell you, man, I've been meaning to get this, you know, this interview slash, you know, just to pick his brain about music. Guest on the show tonight, my brother Radius from Chicago. I mean, his music really does live in a beautiful space, and he's a musicologist. He plays vinyl. I mean, Chi-Town, if you know, deep, deep digging, man. So tonight, he's going to guide us through three records that have stayed with him throughout his life, rooted in African diaspora, rooted in, you know, musical spectrums of life, man. Radius, are you here? Hold tight. Let me do this real quick. Stay here. Rastafari TV. Because I'm going to preface, there's a tribute on August 13th to Vaughn Benjamin. Come now.

0: Let me tell you something. Earth Day celebration of the life of Von Benjamin, August 13th. August 13th. If you want details, reach me on Instaflam or Facebook. reach me. I might have some special guests up here soon talking about the event, but yeah, man, Earth Day celebration is on the way. The flyer is out in the world right now. It's going to be a beautiful celebration, as they say, man. Radius, you here?
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2: Woo! All right. So, my first record, and I hope that I'm okay by doing this, it's from the same artist, I Have to Do It, and Fela Kuti is his name. He is the OG, along with Tony Allen, the late, great, wonderful Tony Allen, who created Afrobeat from Nigeria. That record that I'm going to go with is going to be Zombie. Out of the zillion songs that Fela made, I'm going to go with Zombie. But also, I got to go in ODOO. Overtake, Don't Overtake, Overtake. If I'm playing a set, those are the two that I usually am going to go with. And there's a few others out there, too. But, you know, you asked for three total, and I had to get two on my first one. I hope that's okay. I can't help it.

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Yeah. 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When they want to call, yeah. When they want to call.

people might not know, unless you really, really know me, my former stepfather was Nigerian. And so I basically was partially in a Nigerian household. I was around Yoruba and Igbo people. He was Yoruba. And not to big him up too much, but just to say, I heard a lot of this music really, really early in my lifetime. I heard a lot of OG African music, especially from Nigeria, specifically from Sonny Ade, Ebenezer Obey, and a few others. And early on, I didn't like a lot of it because I'm here. You know, I was born here, and it was always like, okay, here goes his music again. But I want to hear this, and that. But I always remember something standing out. I always remember somebody standing out that was different from everything else. And this is like, I'm hearing this music 9, 10, 11, even earlier. And when I became more aware and consciousness who it was, I came to learn it was Fela Kuti, who was always standing out, known as Fela Anikulapo or Fela Ransom Kuti, depending on the time frame. And Fela's music and all that music over there that I heard are big influence on me as I've gotten older, falling asleep in the car, going to family parties, you know, doing the traditional spray of money. Yeah, I grew up in that culture. So it has a big resonance on who I am and who I am today as far as a producer and a performer and how I dance. I know that a lot of those rhythms and sounds and pockets, cadences, so many things are in the development of who Radius is. For sure, coming up with that music, especially Fela Kuti. So yes, indeed, much love to those joints. So the next record I'm going with off top is going to be Sun Goddess by Ramsey Lewis with Earth, Wind, and Fire. And there's a few reasons why I'm going with that. One is that I'm performing Monday, August 3rd, opening for Budos Band in Pritzker Pavilion, Millennium Park here in Chicago, which is a big highlight. I'm very grateful for this opportunity. And Ramsey Lewis and Earth, Wind, and Fire are both Chicago-rooted OG giants. And Ramsey Lewis and Maurice White, the originator of Earth, Wind, and Fire, are both transcendent, big figures of our community. And so I want to definitely big them up, because when I hear that song and I think of that song, I think about home no matter where I'm at. I think about being in Chicago, especially the South Side. And, you know, I'm a representative of the South.

Come on with it, Radius. You know this is a DC classic. Radius in the mix. All the way from Chicago. Let's go.

that song captures and embodies the soul, the essence of Chicago to me, especially the South Side, especially coming up in this jazz lineage and this music lineage and this wonderful city to represent. And also my other name is Ra, you know, which is synonymous to the sun in Egypt, Kemet. And yeah, so I'm all about the sun. We consume the sun when we eat these wonderful, vibrant fruits. You know, we're powered by the sun. Everything grows from the sun. It's electric. So for them to have a song called Sun Goddess, that says a lot. That speaks a lot to me. And I'm definitely in divine alignment. I'm open to that goddess. As I am the sun, I look to embrace the goddess energy as well. And if you're out there, beautiful, young, vibrant, wonderful, inspiring lady looking for me, I'm not too hard to find. Come find me. It's time. Sun Goddess. Deyo, deyo, da deyo, deyo. I love it. I love it. I love it.

Okay, and for number three, my record number three. This is tough getting three records, and I must say, known as a producer, I'm a producer, a beat maker, live producer, live performer. I was trying to think of some hip hop albums, some essential beat making albums, some Madlib, some Dilla, some Pete Rock, you know. But then I'm like, you know, a lot of us producers wouldn't be here without the original instrumental, that dub, that version, you know. And last night, I was playing some roots and dub records with my homie Leo, 123, our group Lagos. We were at Dorian's last night, and we were playing, getting in the zone. So fresh off my mind, I got the Congos. The Heart of the Congos record by Lee Scratch Perry, produced and mixed by Lee Scratch Perry, I should say. That record is the epitome of what I would consider like proper potent roots reggae. You know, it's just, I mean, there's a zillion artists and names I could name, but this record, if I was to be like, yo, introducing somebody to this roots thing, this Rasta thing, I would put him on the Heart of the Congos first. Just the way it feels, the embodiment of that album. So the specific song I would go with is Open Up the Gate. Open up the gates of

0: Africa, we want to go. So yeah, man, that song is powerful. Repatriation is a must, as they say on there. You know what I'm saying? No matter where we are, nah, where we are indigenous to this land, or wherever land you are from, our roots initially go all the way into the motherland, whether that's East Africa, Morocco, or Egypt, or, you know, whether in East Africa, like I'm saying, Ethiopia, Eritrea, or over in Morocco, over in Egypt, you know, you that's where it's showing our roots are from there, you know. So no matter where you claim it, end of the day, that's the mother. And so, you know, open up the gate to Zion, you know, that's heaven on earth. And this music is heavenly, and it is to be embraced. I got to say, like, as a producer, Lee Scratch Perry is just the man, you know, OG beat maker right there, OG engineer. And I could say so much about it, but that record has Sly and Robbie at their hardest. Long live all those cats, Lee, Sly, and Robbie. Potent rhythm section right there for Ones and Ones. And yeah, that's record number 3, Heart of the Congos, with the song Open Up the Gate. Yes, Cedric My Time with the incredible falsetto. One love, one love, one love, one love. And now I'd like to bring some attention, some light to my most recent vinyl release, my recent album, Alive and Thriving, which is a title of who I am and what I like to see and envision. What I do see and envision, and also not only for myself, with others, for others. The intention of Alive and Thriving is the testament, the testimony, the affirmation, and the confirmation, and the mantra that we are not to be struggling and just on survival and on this lack energy. We are to be thriving. Our creator, this abundant, beautiful earth, the universe, it ain't no lack energy. It's abundant. It's everlasting, infinite source power. And we harness that. We can. And I want to see it happen. More smiles. And so yeah, that's that title. This album is a travel documentary. It is a passport with almost full, but you still got a lot of space to fill in. It is an all access inclusive visa for you to be able to go to any land. That's what it is. You take that with you, and you got all access to anywhere you want to go. I went through the journey. I went through the places and spaces, through the struggles. And now I brought forth this for you to be able to access that through the music. Close your eyes and go on a journey. You know what I'm saying? With me. The music is it's an assortment and a variety of what I bring, a wide range of styles and sounds. And it was created in different parts of the world. Mexico, Morocco, probably a few places I don't even remember. I think in Rotterdam, Berlin, Barcelona, probably. You know, I'm even saying probably because of the period of time when I made the music is most likely between 2017 and 2025. And so a lot of it's in Chicago and Detroit and New York. But then there's also some other parts of the world I was in. I spent a lot of time in Mexico and a few other parts of the world prior to pandemic time. So, yeah, that's Alive and Thriving. It clocks in just under 40 minutes, about 37 minutes, I believe. And the label that put that out is Consumers Research and Development alongside Some Odd Pilot Records here in Chicago, and myself, Etc. Records, a combined effort. And I look forward to more. I'll be having a pre-order up very soon for Infinite Roots Volume 3. So look for that, my people. 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One love on that. 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And that should clock in just around 40 minutes. Infinite Roots series. 2 came out 2 years ago around this time. It's highly respected, highly favored. You can definitely still get copies of that. Alive and Thriving, you can get copies of that for sure. And you can find copies of Infinite Roots Volume 2. I personally don't have any more copies for sale, but you can look around Discogs and a few shops out there and make it happen and get that. And so, yeah, you can find me also on Instagram at Radius, etc. RADIUSETC at ETC Media, ETC Media, etc. Records. I also shoot photography, Ramon, etc. Photo. And I'm a holistic wellness practitioner. I can do consulting and coaching, education, workshops. I focus on ITAL. I focus on raw living food, gourmet raw living food, refined sugar free, gluten free, nut free, unless you need. I got that too. And just clean, vibrant food, clean cooked food. You know what I'm saying? No gluten, no grains, really. I focus more with like quinoa and amaranth and, you know, chickpeas and lentils, things like that. If you're in alignment with Dr. Sebi's, things like that, I tap into that as well. Yeah, for the most part, a lot of what I do is on a live gourmet cuisine. So there's that. My name is Ra. You also know me as Radius. And I'm grateful to be here present. I look forward to connecting more with my brother, Underdog the DJ. And continue to tune in to what he's got going on Black Star Radio, WPFW 89.3 FM. I look forward to getting over to Washington, D.C., hopefully this year, and banging out on some live production and some records again. Salute. One love, everybody. Stay strong, stay inspired, and keep pouring into each other. One, one, one, one.
1: Yo, big salute to my brother Radius out of Chicago. Closing out our first set, our first edition of N3 Records here on Black Star Radio, man. You know, pledge drive season's next week, right? We raise the money. It's a new heaven and a new earth. Oh, yeah. Give thanks, Radius, for the energy, the honesty, and really just allowing us into the records and the memories that influence your life, that help shape your creative world. His latest record, Alive and Thriving. I like those words, alive and thriving, man. Not operating from a place of lack. I'm tired of that. No more of that in 2020, 2020, 2020, 30. Make sure you seek out Alive and Thriving by Radius on Bandcamp. RADIUS, Radius, etc., etc. Yeah, man. Appreciate you, Radius. Here's one, an experimental one, kind of like Afrofuturistic, if you will, from Radius on the way up. Radius, thank you for bringing the frequency, brother. Stay strong out there in the shot. Close your eyes. Shoes off. Once again, shoes off.

Alive and Thriving from Radius. Go pick that up, man. Who knows where the Simeon Mountains are? Who knows where the Simeon Mountains are? New track from Sister Aaliyah out of Ethiopia, man. Simeon Mountain. Stay here. Black Star.

This is Questlove of The Roots, and I don't believe in time. But I am listening to Black Star Radio with DJ Underdog. Big shout to everyone in Washington, D.C. Keep it locked. Hey, DJ Underdog, play some music from the motherland.

0: Mokolours, MOKOLOURS. Please don't ask me why. Please don't ask me why. The headline reads, Trinidad and Tobago sign an agreement with the U.S. that paved the way for data centers. And you may be asking yourself, what is a data center? But if you go outside of D.C. into Virginia, you'll hear this hum. The hum of computers. The hum of operating systems running 24/7. What you won't hear is the sound of bees anymore, because they say data centers are killing bees in certain areas. One thing that data centers concern people with is water, because computers use so much water to process. Data centers generate extreme heat, extreme intense heat, and use a lot of water to cool that heat. For those of you that don't know, I want everybody to get hip right now. Listen to my voice when I speak about this, because I'm speaking facts. You can look it up. Again, disclaimer, I'm not a health practitioner, nor am I a financial advisor. Do your own due diligence. Do your own due diligence and decency and order and look this up for yourself. But the headline today, I saw it, Trinidad and Tobago Islands, all right? Sign an agreement with the U.S., all right? An agreement where the government has signed a preliminary agreement that could lead to the construction of major data centers on the islands, 300 megawatt facilities. And I'm just prefacing, I'm just looking through right now. Another 150 megawatt AI data center in Tobago, together that represents 450 megawatts of electrical capacity. That's a serious demand. A serious demand of water and electricity. And when I was talking to somebody about this earlier, they said that, well, the data centers aren't really data centers. Ah, man, I can't talk about this on the radio. Ah, man, do your research and form your own conclusions. But I want you to know, this ain't no joke. The second concern is energy and pollution in Trinidad and Tobago. They'll be powered by natural gas. All right? This is no joke. Who pays for it? How do they pay for it? When do they pay for it? Who's financing this? Yeah, man. I'm just reading through right now. Why would they put a data center in Trinidad and Tobago? More to come next week, man. More to come. I'm going to do some more research and I'm going to come back to this. Over to Nigeria we go. King Sunny Ade.
1: Synchro system.
0: One time for the Nigerian massive synchro out there. System. Hold tight. Where my Nigerian massive at? Where
2: peace
0: my
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4: Yeah, hello. This is Dr. Gozie Emato. Dr. Gozie Emato from Nigeria, the great country of Nigeria, from Ibokwe City in Delta State of Nigeria, the oil-rich city of Nigeria. Hello. WBRW, the DJ is underdog, the great underdog in the tennis court. All right, thank you very much.
1: Synchro system.
0: Wait for the guitar, shoes off. 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

0: Nope, nope, nope, nope. 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You got to get it for yourself, man. King Sunny Ade, Synchro System is the track, man. If you know, you know, man. Over to Yard. Let me see. Where's my Jamaican Massive at? Where you at, man? Where y'all at? Stay here. You know this rhythm? If you know this real, where this rhythm originated, let me know. 202-580-893.
1: Behold, I come, Rastaman, got some works to be done, yo.
2: Sailing to floor, them don't know excess amount of vibes in store galore.

0: Thanks, you know. Yeah, man. 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
1: Respect,
0: I
1: man.
0: I can't keep the people, them trucks straight on the road, boy. The music of the Rasta man bouncing in the night. You know, I'm heading all the way to Gainesville, Virginia, man. I'm telling
1: respect.
0: I'm loving the vibes. But I want to tell you, this rhythm came from Judith Mowat, Black Woman.
1: Judy Mowat, right.
0: Yes, I. Big tune fire. Big tune.
1: Where from? Where you from?
0: Me?
1: Yeah, man.
0: Born and raised in Guyana. But children, the queen from Montego Bay, Jamaica.
1: Respect, man. Yeah, man. Drive safe, man. Drive safe out there on the roads. I
0: man,
1: know how it is.
0: Love all the time. Yes, my beloved brethren. Respect.
1: Heart of love. Respect.
0: Yes, sir.
1: Judy Mowat, you know it. Big up all the callers on WPFW, man. The ones on the road right now and the ones in the homes right now, man. We love you. From yard to yard.

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1: This is how we really do it. Forward to the young generation.

Hold tight. I just got a special request. Special request, man. Drop a bomb for people that know music. Let me tell you, WPFW. I love this job. I love this job. I love what I do. I love this. I love my people that be calling the station, man. Especially people that are on the island, 10 toes on the island. Big up my brother Jumar from Cape Verde, Cabo Verde. Big up my brother Jumar on the island, man.

And so he says this is a celebration right now in Cape Verde, in Cabo Verde. I can't remember the name of the celebration he mentioned, but he said it's all about our identity. So can you play something tonight in my home? I don't know what time it is there, man, but he said, can you play Danka, Mami Criolla? And I said, what? What you know about that? Hold tight, hold tight. The songs want to play themselves. One time for Cape Verde, man. All my massive out there. Let's groove. Late night, WPFW. Africa. Aki Bulan.

That's all you get. That's all you get. Do your research. Tito Paris, man. Danza Ma Mi Criolla, man. Love those African rhythms. Big up Cape Verde. Cabo Verde. Yeah, man. Like I always say, man, big up the youth out there, the young people. As I always say, stay curious. Please stay curious, man. Everything you see on Instagram TV and on TikTok TV is not factual, nor is it actual. You know, PFW, you know, the music up here, learn the records, man. Learn the records. Let one song really lead you towards another country, another language, another generation, another part of yourself. It's really important to the youth, man, you know? The youth, you're still impressionable. I know you're listening. Shout out to all our interns up here at PFW. Don't limit yourself to pop culture, man. It's really toxic, as you all say. It's toxic. It's gaslighting. It's trauma bonding. It's all those things, man. It's breadcrumbing, all those things, you know? Shout out to all my people that are out there, you know, working these late hours in the offices. Shout out to my brothers and sisters that are driving for Uber. If you're driving for Uber, give me a call, 202-588-0893. Let's talk. Where you going? Where you going? You better be on your way home, man. It's 11:24 right now. Speaking of home, Kingston, Jamaica, 77 degrees. Addis Ababa, 54 degrees and cloudy, man. It's cold out there. Dakar, Senegal. Big up Senegal, man. 80 degrees out there. Let's see. We got some interesting weather patterns right now. Cairo, 71 degrees. Congo, 74 degrees. Cusco, Peru. Peru's always cold. 47 degrees. Ghana, I guess that's the equator. No, that's the prime meridian. Which one is it? Ghana, 69 degrees. South Africa, yeah, South Africa is the coldest because it's South Africa. You know, 51 degrees. Busidius, 83. Benin, 74. Nairobi, it's 56 degrees. Come on, man. It's not the end of the growing season, is it? We still got time to grow, man. Let me tell you. What are you planting in August? I want to know. What are we planting in August? Are we planting more tomatoes? Are we planting pole beans? What are we planting? We're definitely not planting corn right now. I can't believe the months have gone by so fast. If you've harvested anything in your garden, pats on the back to you. Pats on the back to you. Pats on the back to the people that really turn their soil into a living organism, if you know what I mean. The microbes, the nematodes, the, you know, all of those things, all of those families that have taken refuge in your yard this year, this summer. Shout out to you. Pats on the back. Truly. As we enter fall garden season, and the days, some people still in summer mode right now. I don't want to disappoint you all. But the farmers are watching the weather, you know? The farmers are watching the weather. And if you're wondering what you can plant in August, I got a list that a friend sent me. So we're going to go down this list for August. Just grab some soil and put it in a bowl. grow your own lettuce. Let me tell you something. I planted what I call my salad bar. It's a raised garden bed that I built out of cedar, and it's raised. It's probably about waist high. And I just threw some lettuce seeds in there, man, some butter lettuce seeds and some romaine lettuce seeds and a couple bok choy or pak choy, as people call it, and a couple kale greens, maybe three seeds of kale, man. And in, I guess, a week, I had lettuce, and the lettuce won't stop turning. I think the lettuce is probably the most aggressive growing plant in my yard right now, next to buckwheat. And did you know buckwheat is not an actual wheat?
It's actually in the rhubarb family. So that's another thing I found out too. So yeah, man, arugula. We're planting arugula in August. All right. Shout out to arugula. Yeah. We are planting, we're definitely planting kale. Man, you should see my kale, man. And other people I know, their kale, their Lacinato kale looks amazing. All those, that's why they call it dinosaur kale. All those ripples and leather-like textures. We're planting kale. We're planting collards right now. We're planting mustard greens right now. We're definitely planting Swiss chard. Spinach, maybe. Definitely lettuces. All your lettuces, all right? Your reds. Your butter lettuce. There's another one that starts with a W. I can't think of the name, but we're planting that. For our roots, we're planting carrots for sure. Beets, turnips, radishes, daikon, and all of that. For our brassicas, we're planting cabbage, cauliflower, Brussels sprouts, kohlrabi, cilantro for our herbs, dill for sure. Dill is the, man, let me tell you the deal about dill. If you want your yard to be populated by beneficial insects, dill is the one. I didn't realize how, if I just let dill grow, how dill attracts so many hoverflies and bees, man. I mean, the bees, I wake up in the morning and I'm like, peace to the gods and the earth. Yeah, man. Cilantro, dill, arugula. We're doing all that. You know, one thing gardeners don't realize, and most people don't realize, is that August isn't the end of the season. All right. It feels like that. If you grew up in D.C., it starts to get chilly. But it's actually the beginning of another season. OK, instead of just pulling out your garden beds and your you know, your drip irrigation and all that stuff, man, it's time to keep the soil healthy and take off another season. Very important. Where do we go from here? Hold tight, hold tight. We got a tribute to Von Benjamin coming up, but we're going to go deeper into roots with the Roots Radix.

0: We aim to open the eyes of the ones who are here in the earth so they can partake of the goodness. Music is here to teach us one lesson. If music is the only thing that shall never die, ask yourself, why do you get tired of some music in 2 months? Something is wrong. Music is never disposable. The artists are disposable.
1: Have you forgotten that once we were brought here, we were robbed of our name, robbed of our language. We lost our religion, our culture, our God. And many of us, by the way we act, we even lost our mind.
2: I'm getting downloads now. I see you. Connect the dots. 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

0: at last. Oh,
1: glorious light. Let me tell you something, people. August 13th, the midnight, actually the Von Benjamin tribute coming to D.C., Earth Strong. I'm going to have a few guests on the show next Monday to speak on it. I can't speak on certain things on the radio considering, but, you know, I'm going to have some people call in and speak on it, man. August 13th, Earth Celebration, Von Benjamin on the way, man. So, yeah, man, we keep it cool. We keep it cool. Hold up. Akai Becca, Cool Veranda, nice and easy.

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1: Let me tell you, if you want details on any of these shows, check me out on InstaFlam, aka Instagram, Baba Underdog or Underdog the DJ. Or you can go to Fed's Book, aka Facebook, aka Fed's Book. Look up Baba Underdog as well. I got these things posted on my page. I guess they call it a page. And yeah, man. I know a lot of people don't like to get out, you know. A lot of people are hiding in a good way. You know, we're going through a lot right now. Prophecy is fulfilling, as they say. And, you know, everything you've listened to that's kept you conscious over the years, that's kept you righteous, is firming you up and built, and has built you a stronghold over your lifetime for this moment right here. So it's not all for naught, as they say. It's not all for naught. All that fortifying, those push-ups you did every day, that water you drank every day, that ashwagandha you drank every day, that smoothie, whatever you did consistently in your 20s, it's helping you in your 30s. And whatever you did consistently in your 30s, it's aided your 40s. And whatever you did in your 40s consistently, it's helped your 50s, and so on and so on. So we keep it cool. We stay stretching. We stay firm. And we keep the veranda cool. As Midnight once said, what you say, Vaughn? Akai Becker.

Let me tell you something, man. Sheklo, Nile Lefe, amazing music from Sheklo, man, on World Circuit. Make sure you check his new music, man. Sheklo, legendary, legendary, legendary. Rita, where are you? Harambe every day.

ceiling to floor. Them don't know excess amount of vibes in store galore. What I want, give them some more. Make sure everything insured. Yeah, yeah, man.

Shout out to Radius, my special guest up here tonight, man. Big up Chicago. Big up the whole Chicago Massive. DJ Divine is in the studio setting up on his way in. And I'm telling you, man, you don't want to miss the house hour, man. Trust me, it's a meditation, man. So, yeah, man, sending you out with one more track from Radius as we enter DJ Divine's cypher. As far as I'm concerned, I'm out of here. DJ Underdog, it's been a pleasure. And I'll check you all next week, man. Make sure you go get that Alive and Thriving album from Radius, man. He's putting in work. So, yeah, man, stay strong, and we'll talk soon, all right? Peace.

That is the voice that these people must listen to, because in everything you're going to do, there's a wrong way and a right way. And if you listen good, you will know the right way. You know? Because there

0: Mac, you there?
1: Hey, right here.
0: What's happening, man?
1: Hey, man, listen, man. I'm calling in from Baltimore, Brooklyn, Baltimore, Brooklyn, South Baltimore, man.
0: Much respect. Much respect.
1: Yes, sir. Much respect. Much respect, man. I just want to let y'all know y'all doing a whale of a job over there in D.C., man, on 88.9 FM, man, and WPFW.
0: Man.
1: I really appreciate the music y'all bringing to us from all different cultures and ethnics, man. It's wonderful what you're doing over there, man.
0: Man, we appreciate that, man. That means a lot, man. And you know, we try to keep it diverse up here as much as possible because you know what commercial radio gives you.
1: All right, man. All right. I just wanted to... Okay.
0: Thank you, sir. Thank you, sir. Have a great night, man, and keep listening to PFW, man.
1: Thank you. You too.
0: All right. Stay strong, man. Peace.
1: You too. Bless.
0: Blessings, man. Blessings. DC, I'm out. Divine is up next. DJ Divine is... Hold tight, hold tight. Let's get it right. Let's get it right.

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1: 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Let's go!

0: 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Soulful House Sessions right here on your listener-supported radio station, WPFW 89.3 FM in the nation's capital. Who up, though? That's what I want to know. Tell somebody to turn me on, y'all. I made it here. I'm on time. I did get a little bit of sleep, but not enough sleep. But I can sleep tomorrow. All right, let's get into this soulful underground house music tonight, y'all. Let's go.
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Yeah, Sofa House Sessions, DJ Divine. Got to give a big shout out to my man, Red York, PA. Always listening in. Always tuning in every Monday night, midnight to 2 a.m. Shout out to my man, Mike Guthrie, B-More. Shout out to my girl, Nikki, Alexandria, Virginia. Got to give a shout out to the Port of Baltimore. They always checking in. My man, Maxwell. Shout out to my man in Atlanta, Omega Black. He's digging in the creek tonight, y'all. Gotta go back a little bit. Play some stuff from a couple of years ago that never really got too much love, but it sounds good. Tell somebody to turn me on, y'all. Soulful House Sessions. DJ Divine, shout out to all the online listeners. Numbers heavy. Thank you for staying up. Thank you for waking up. Let's go.

0: WPFW's Summer Membership Drive runs August 2nd through the 15th. During that time, we hold space for you, our listeners, to support the critical work that we've done for 49 years. Our theme is reimagining Black liberation through our collective humanity in honor of Black August. And in that spirit, we dedicate this pledge drive to recent ancestor, WPFW's first program director, Young Lord, and Black Panther, Denise Oliver Velez, an immensely creative, scholarly, and revolutionary woman. 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

runs August 2nd through the 15th. During that time, we hold space for you, our listeners, to support the critical work that we've done for 49 years. 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

Yeah, DJ Divine, I'm back, y'all. Had a little technical difficulties with some gremlins, some minions, and my laptop. I can't win, y'all. I don't care what it is. Every day is always something. All right, we're going to get back in the groove. Let's go.

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Shout out to all the online listeners. Numbers pretty heavy. Thank y'all for staying up. Thank you for waking up. Shout out to my man, Omega Black, ATL, is in the building. All right, top of the hour, y'all. You know what it is. It's the Baby Powder Hour. Don't go nowhere until somebody turn me on, y'all.

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Soulful House Sessions right here in your listener-supported radio station, WPFW 89.3 FM in the nation's capital. This is called the Baby Powder Hour. Got to get that baby powder ready. All right, y'all. Got about a half an hour left for the show. Coming up next, my man Vince Brown. He got vinyl for you. The name of his show is called Expansions. 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All right, let me close out this mix, y'all. See what I can get into. Let's get it.

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Well, all right. You hear the noise? Ain't nobody but me and the boys. Get down. Hit it, fellas.

Hey, what's happening, folks? As you can guess, that has been a tribute to the one, the only George Clinton, who turned 85 40 days ago. 4 days ago, not 40 days ago. So, hence the P-Funk Parliament, starting with, of course, the early 45 of the Parliaments when they were a doo-wop group, I Want to Testify. And I follow that up with one of Funkadelic's first big hits, Loose Booty, and a little set of well-known Parliament songs, Give Up the Funk, of course, Flashlight, and Mothership Connection. An extra song in there that's also on the album, Unfunky UFO, and I ended up that set with One Nation Under a Groove, which, yeah, they're very popular song, big hit. So anyway, this is Vince Brown. You're in tune to WPFW. This is Expansions every week from 2 until 5, 3 hours of the best music I can bring you and the best vibrations that I can send out into the universe. So I'm going to keep the George Clinton tribute, or I should say Parliament Funkadelic thing going. You may go, hey, why are you playing this song after you hear the next song I play? Well, because the keyboardist in it is a longtime member of Parliament Funkadelic, Bernie Worrell, rest in peace. He played a major role in later Talking Heads albums and the Tom Tom Club album. He's all over it. So, here's another well-known jam. And again, happy birthday, George Clinton, Dr. Funkenstein, all of that. Thank you for giving us the great music that we've enjoyed for like the last half century. So, anyway.

0: was good. I says, keep on singing.
1: Keep on singing.
0: Keep on singing.
1: Keep on singing.
0: Keep on singing.
1: Keep on singing.
0: Keep on singing.
1: Keep on singing.
0: Keep on singing.
1: Keep on singing.
0: Keep on singing.

All right. Oops. All right, all right. That right there was Cool in the Gang, NT. Before that, before that, James Brown. No, before that, Freddy's Dead by MFSB. Mothers, Fathers, Sisters, Brothers, which was the house band for the Philly International label. So chances are when you were hearing a Philadelphia International record, and I'm speaking of Teddy Pendergrass, OJs, so on and so forth from Philly, the Philadelphia International label, you were listening to the MFSB. All right, before that, James Brown, Talking Loud and Saying Nothing. Isley Brothers, Fight the Power. Slave with Slide. Stevie Wonder, Boogie on Woman. Brothers Johnson, Strawberry Letter 23. Take Your Time from the SOS Band. Before that, another song featuring Steve Arrington. He was the vocalist for Slave. He went solo, so that was Steve Arrington's Nobody Can Be You But You. All right. Cameo, Single Life, Brick, Ain't Gonna Hurt Nobody. All right, so I started up that hour with Luther. All right, so you heard Luther Vandross's voice on the song Funky Music Is a Part of Me. That's because that was Luther. That was his group, which was also named simply Luther. And sorry about that, folks. That was before his incredible solo album, Never Too Much, which after that, Luther was just with us and stayed with us. And well, he's still with us in spiritual form. Luther Vandross. Before that, Herbie Hancock, Hang Up Your Hang-Ups. And I said something kind of mistakenly. I was talking about Tom Tom Club, Genius of Love. That is not Bernie Worrell on that. That is Wally Badaro, who was himself a very talented keyboardist, but not Bernie Worrell, who played with Talking Heads, which had the same members as Tom Tom. Not the same members, but some of the same members as Tom Tom Club. I hope I'm not confusing y'all, because I'm confusing myself. So coming up at 5 a.m. after me, so that's in 53 minutes, is Brother Jamil in his Morning Brew Yardbird Sweets Edition. So you want to stay up for that, or get up early, whichever the case is. So I guess I've been giving you guys 2 hours of funk. So let's kind of slide things over, go into a different bag, as it were. This is Vince Brown. This is Expansions, and this is WPFW.

All right. That's going to about do it for me this Tuesday morning. All right. July 28th at the end of the month, end of July. And it was a hot July indeed. So coming up at 5 a.m., Brother Jamil's Morning Brew Yardbird Sweets Edition. All right. You want to stay up for that. That's coming to us in 6 minutes. So, like I said, I'm almost out of here. Thank you, all you listeners, for tagging along with me every Tuesday morning. For those of you who are new to me, thank you for giving me a shot, giving me a chance. So if you want to check me out live doing my thing, I do it every Sunday from 7 until 10, sometimes later at the Left Door. All right. It's a speakeasy right at the corner of 14th and S. You got to find it. I'm not going to make it easy for you, but it's worth it. Seek me out. All right. Vince Brown, Expansions, signing off and wishing you the best. Stay up. Stay positive. All right. Take care.

Hey, you know what? I just realized I didn't tell y'all the last stuff I played. So, of course, I left off with Houdini, Friends, classic, deep lyrics, pay attention to them. Before that, Herbie Hancock, Rocket, Come On Every Beatbox, that's Big Audio Dynamite. I could go on about that group, but it was The Clash and a couple of reggae cats, and it's too much to go into. Loose Ends, Hanging on a String. Of course, that was Daryl Hall and John Oates. I can't go for that. Thelma Houston, I think that's the aunt of Whitney Houston. She's some kind of way related to her. You Used to Hold Me So Tight, and I started up that set with Summer Love by Music. All right, so you guys are caught up now. So anyway, I'll see you guys next week. All right, peace.

Famillo Wosoke, Kinleg Beoga. I am that which walks with you through the torrential rains of life without getting wet. I am that which walks with you through the firestorm within, yet fire cannot burn.

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We're 89.3 FM, Jazz and Justice Radio. If it's 5:21 and you're at your seat and I'm at my seat, that must mean this is the Yardbird Suites edition of the Morning Brew. Happy to be back with you again. I'm Brother Jamil, your host, and we are revving up for a very, very important summer. We've got announcements coming up, and you'll be hearing them here on these airwaves very shortly. It's Yardbird Suites time, everybody. Thanks so much for being back with us, especially you, because you could have chosen to be anywhere else this morning, but you're right here with us. We appreciate that a great deal. We started the program, of course, with Sonny Patterson, Ancestors, from Through the Stages, the collection. Sonny Patterson starts our program off every Tuesday morning at 5 a.m. And then right after that, we, of course, heard from Grant Green, one of what they call the Holy Trinity of guitarists there. Grant Green, along with Wes Montgomery and Kenny Burrell, from that period in time. Of course, Idle Moments from the album of the same name on Blue Note Records. Grant Green giving us the slow, soulful groove. Shouts out to everybody who's listening already. We've heard from the crew. I don't know why. So I guess it's because of the shift work, but we've heard from all of our folks working over at the hospitals. We thank you for tuning in and keeping us in your ear while you serve the public here in Washington. Going back to the music now, we have a great, great guitarist. You know him, Pat Martin.

Tino, this is his version of the Bobby Hebb classic, Sunny. Might not be too sunny in D.C. today, but this is Sunny from Pat Martino on Yardbird Suites.

0: Maceo Parker, Alfred P. Wee Ellis, Fred Wesley, staking a claim on the Rock and Roll Hall of Fame. Oh, you know you in the groove. This is Yardbird Suites, and this is how we do it. WPFW, right here in Washington, D.C. All in the groove for you all the time.
1: 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Our theme is reimagining Black liberation through our collective humanity in honor of Black August. And in that spirit, we dedicate this pledge drive to recent ancestor, WPFW's first program director, Young Lord and Black Panther, Denise Oliver Velez, an immensely creative, scholarly, and revolutionary woman. Programmatically, WPFW remains committed to the radically liberatory vision that Denise held for the station, imparted through both music and message. 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Unapologetically emancipatory, people-centered, independent media. Thank you.
0: Yes, indeed. Thank you, Katia Stitt, our program director, of whom we are very and justifiably proud. Yes, we're talking about the summer membership drive. Of course, every donation that you make, no matter how large or how small, is another smooth stone in the slingshot hurled against falsehood in a world built upon prevarications of every sort. This is the Yardbird Suites edition of the Morning Brew, now 5:45 in the morning. You just heard from Maceo Parker and the band that we made mention of course, Children's World, the tune from the album Roots Revisited, 1990. That's Maceo and the fellas putting it in. Let's get back to the music right now. We've got so much more to play for you. Right now, I want to take you up to the modern times. This is Christian McBride, his big band, from the album For Jimmy, Wes, and Oliver. This treatment of Medgar Evers' blues keeps us ever in the mind to get it done. WPFW Washington.

0: WPFW's Summer Membership Drive runs August 2nd through the 15th. During that time, we hold space for you, our listeners, to support the critical work that we've done for 49 years. Our theme is reimagining Black liberation through our collective humanity in honor of Black August. And in that spirit, we dedicate this pledge drive to recent ancestor, WPFW's first program director, Young Lord, and Black Panther, Denise Oliver Velez, an immensely creative, scholarly, and revolutionary woman. Programmatically, WPFW remains committed to the radically liberatory vision that Denise held for the station, imparted through both music and message. Your contributions ensure that the station will continue to honor not only Denise's legacy, but the legacies of so many who've poured into WPFW. Unapologetically emancipatory, people-centered, independent media. Thank you.
1: And we thank you, Skatia Stitt's voice that you hear there, our program director. She's also heard right here at this same time of day every Wednesday on the Morning Brew, the Beyond Borders edition. Thank you, Katia, for that announcement. Of course, we do look forward to a rousing participation from all of the family members here at Yardbird Suites in the summer membership drive. Let's renew those memberships. Let's encourage others to join us where we are, and let's build WPFW. The beautiful thing about this station is that neither time nor distance can affect us. We reach everywhere and every time. Neither era nor epoch can separate us from what we have to do. And of course, we are the same, the bold voice of jazz and justice, regardless of land, label, or language. We speak the universal liberatory language of the music, the culture, the voices of the people. This is WPFW, Jazz and Justice Radio. I'm Brother Jamil. This is Yardbird Suites, and we're with you on this Tuesday morning, 6:22 the time in metropolitan Washington, expecting a rainy day this afternoon, but we'll get more information from the weather report of record from our young brothers and sisters at the First Fruit Mentorship Academy. So we'll come hear that at 7:30 this morning. But what did we just hear musically? We started off at the top of the hour, no, before the top of the hour, with Takuya Koruda. That's from his album Edge. The Japanese trumpeter there gave us The Shadow of Your Smile. Came hurtling into the 6 o'clock hour with Oscar Peterson and his trio Maria from West Side Story. After that, the great Nat King Cole,

on the After Midnight album. I recommend that highly. Nat King Cole, in a relaxed, swinging setting, he gave us Sweet Lorraine. And we finished out the set with the Modern Jazz Quartet from the European Concert album, the tune entitled Pyramid, also known as Blues for Junior. Right here at WPFW, especially sent that one out to my daughter. Yeah, Junior, that's her name, Charisse Junior. Enjoy, honey. Have a great day and be careful out there. Don't talk to strangers, okay? I know you're 27 years old, but don't talk to strangers, all right? Anyway, we're back to the music now. This is more from Milt Jackson, his album Bags and Flutes. We just heard Milt Jackson with John Lewis, Percy Heath, and Connie Kay on drums. This tune entitled Connie's Blues keeps us in the groove, keeps us moving forward. WPFW in Washington.

0: WPFW's Summer Membership Drive runs August 2nd through the 15th. During that time, we hold space for you, our listeners, to support the critical work that we've done for 49 years. Our theme is reimagining Black liberation through our collective humanity in honor of Black August. And in that spirit, we dedicate this pledge drive to recent ancestor, WPFW's first program director, Young Lord, and Black Panther, Denise Oliver Velez, an immensely creative, scholarly, and revolutionary woman. Programmatically, WPFW remains committed to the radically liberatory vision that Denise held for the station, imparted through both music and message. Your contributions ensure that the station will continue to honor not only Denise's legacy, but the legacies of so many who've poured into WPFW. Unapologetically emancipatory, people-centered, independent media. Thank you.
1: And we thank you, Katia. Thank you so much for that announcement. We do want to reiterate our reminder. We'll be back here next week, Allah willing, and the creek don't rise, with more of the Yardbird Suite edition of the Morning Brew in a special summer membership drive program. We have some special surprises coming in for you from around the world. And speaking of around the world, was a really special greeting this morning. I don't know whether it's morning where you are and what time it is, Anthony, but one of our regulars who's with us each week from out in Hawaii, out there in Hawaii, today reached out and let us know he's listening all the way from Bangkok in Thailand to the Yardbird Suites edition of the Morning Brew. CWPFW, you are truly all over the planet. And we're so grateful that you are a member supporter of WPFW. What did we hear musically just now? We heard Connie's Blues from Milt Jackson, the album Bags and Flutes, really a classic recorded back in 1957 with Milt Jackson, of course, on vibes. Bobby Jasper, the flautist there, Tommy Flanagan at the piano, Kenny Burrell on guitar, Percy Heath, the bassist, and Art Taylor on drums. Mm-hmm. The Milt Jackson organization there. And we're back with more music. Oh, and by the way, we also heard I Love You. You can't forget that from the Lush Life album, John Coltrane, of course, featuring Red Garland at the piano. Now, we've gone all the way from Bangkok. Let's see if we can make it back uptown to Harlem. Mm-hmm. Branford Marsalis Quartet with Terrence Blanchard and Cinda Williams. This is the Harlem Blues.

Because where else are you going to get some Hamilton Bohannon? Except on the Yardbird Suites, baby. Tuesday morning. Come on, y'all.

0: the McCoy Tyner Trio, giving us Solitude, a little Duke Ellington, sending that one out to my main man, Brian. You know, he liked Ellington. We're going to get some Ellington on for my brother. That's from the album McCoy Tyner Plays Ellington, the tune entitled Solitude, of course, from Duke Ellington. Right before that, we heard Bohannon. Bohannon himself, Hamilton Bohannon, from the 1975 classic Insides Out, the album, the tune Thoughts and Wishes of You. At the top of the hour, of course, Lift Every Voice and Sing from Committed. We love to hear that 7 o'clock on Tuesday mornings, right? And right before the top of the hour, we heard from Hank Mobley with Donald Byrd from There Will Never Be Another You, from The Birth of Hard Bop. Beautiful tune there. Ronnie Ball at the piano, noteworthy on that particular cut as well. Art Taylor, the drummer. Percy Heath on bass. Oh, yeah. We played the best for you because that's how we care about you. We're going to be right back after this. This is, of course, Labor Podcast Daily. And this is something you need to hear. Check it out. We'll be right back with more music right after this.
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2: 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That's a 4:40 local time in San Francisco. Three Roads, labor, music, ecology, concert, and book signing. That's at 5:30 in Champaign, Illinois. Then at 6:30, back in San Fran, it's Workers' Voices Storytelling Night. Details and the latest labor arts news and events are available at laborheritage.org. In today's labor history, on this date in 1869, women shoemakers in Lynn, Massachusetts, created the Daughters of St. Crispin, demanding pay equal to that of men. Today's labor quote is by Harry Bridges, born on this date in 1901, who said, "Labor cannot stand still. It must not retreat. It must go on or go under." 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
0: 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At 8 o'clock, you'll hear Democracy Now! With Amy Goodman. And then, of course, at 9 a.m. this morning, it's Voices with Vision, the Brotherhood bringing you the message with the whole team there, the brothers and sisters at Voices with Vision. Then at 10 o'clock, of course, it's Crossroads with my main man and yours, Roach Brown. And then at 11 o'clock, it is Community Watch and Comment with Dave Rayburn. And, of course, we have that is always.

For the go-go, are you ready too? Well, let's go. Come on, Chuck. What are we doing? Start him out, Brian. Start him out. Make it do what it do. We are Washington, D.C. From Ellington to Chuck Brown. It's a 202 thing, baby. It's a 202 thing.

0: Welcome to the WPFW weather forecast. My name is Brother Tariq Muhammad. I am a member of the First Fruit Literacy and Entrepreneurship Mentoring Program. There will be scattered thunderstorms today with a 90% chance of rain. It will be mostly cloudy in the afternoon. High will be 84 degrees and a few storms may be severe. High will be 84 degrees and a few storms may be severe. The nighttime low will be 70 degrees with a few clouds. Make sure to take your umbrella. Now back to Brother Jamil.
1: Thank you, Brother Tariq, but I don't know how much effect the umbrella will be against the severity of the storms predicted today. Be very careful as you move about the National Capital Area today. Let me wipe my brow here. Chuck Brown and, you know, Woody Woodpecker and don't mean a thing. And if any got the go-go swing and go-go train. Oh, Brian, you got me started this morning, brother, but I'm going to make sure we keep it going because we can't waste the outfit that you're wearing. Okay, we just can't waste that. It's classic that you gave us this morning. So why don't we go back to the music, get some more. This is WPFW. This is the Yardbird Suites edition of the Morning Brew. I'm Brother Jamil, and we owe it to ourselves to get down. Brian, this one's for you.

0: Why not, huh? Bow to them. From the mighty Sparrow.
1: Mm-hmm.
0: Back when he took King of Road March in 1980.

the music in tribute to WPFW's own, His Excellency Von Martin, venerable host of Caribbeana, every Saturday here on WPFW. This is the programming you can't get anywhere else. You better stay right here and keep in this groove with us. Come here. Let's play mas, huh? Juve morning, no?

a wonderful thing. It's just a wonderful thing to be here at WPFW. Why don't we stay tropical while we're at it? Kid Creole. The coconuts, baby.

wonderful thing. Yes, indeed. Kid Creole and the Coconuts, under the creative baton of August Darnell, formerly known as Dr. Buzzard and the original Savannah Band. Dr. Buzzard's original Savannah Band, yes. They came out later as Kid Creole and the Coconuts, and they're with us this morning on the Yardbird Suites. It's right around the time of the program where we like to stop and pause and visit Askia's Corner. Yes, we named this portion of the program in honor of our dear brother and now precious ancestor, Askia Muhammad, whose spirit informs us daily as we move through this life and strive to make a difference. I'm going to read this morning from his The Autobiography of Charles 67X, Poetry and Photographs by Askia Muhammad. This piece is entitled Ode to the Impressions. Just listen. Listen to the prophet poets of black people. Sing the rhythms of ancient Africa. Your melodies call my Aunt Allie, my Aunt Clara, and my Uncle Art. Out of the plantation cotton fields. Your chants are the proud songs of rebellion that our fathers sang from the bowels of desolation ships during the Middle Passages. Your songs are of Harlem and Watts, and of pompadours and Afro goddesses, and conchs and gasses and Marcels and dews, and of naturals. And every time you open your mouths, you sing and caress our souls. Being beautiful black birds, making love to black people with every word. You cry for junkies and bougies and whores and debutantes and babies without fathers. The stories you tell take our heroes out of the jails and put them on the thrones in our hearts. And people, we must get ready. People, get ready. You must believe me that as we grow closer together, the sad, sad girl and boy, you and I, the minstrel and the queen. I'm so proud that every brother is a leader. I'm so proud every sister is a leader, 'cause we got to keep on pushing. Yeah. It's all right with me. Yes, it is. It's all right with me that we're a winner. 'Cause this is our country, and your souls belong to our people. Askia Muhammad, Yardbird Suites. It's Tuesday morning, and we do what we do. Back to the music with Stanley Turrentine.

from Don't Mess With Mr. T, Stanley Turrentine, Too Blue. Well, you all know what this means. When you hear Charles Erlin come on in, it's time for us to vacate the big chair, make way for Democracy Now, coming up right on these airwaves in just a couple moments. But it's always a rare and distinct pleasure to be with you, the Yardbird Suites family, Tuesday mornings from 5 to 8. I'm Brother Jamil, and it's my pleasure to be with you this day. Of course, we will be back together next Tuesday, Allah willing, and the creek don't rise, from 5 to 8 a.m. with more of what you tune in for. But in the meantime, we want you to be at peace. Don't do anything to anybody you wouldn't have them do unto you. But if they do something to you, they got no business. You handle your business and defend the one life that you've got. You know what I'm going to do right now, right? After I congratulate everybody and say happy anniversary. Baltimore and Brother Robert in Baltimore too, and my man Anthony over in Bangkok, Thailand. But y'all know what I'm going to do, though. You know what I'm going to do, don't you? I'm going to have me a cup of coffee with a cutie. Tisha, Teach, let's get us a cup of that bean, baby. Y'all stay together. I'm going to do the best I can. We'll see you next week. Love

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0: Wake up and live, good people, and welcome to the July 28th, 2026 edition of Voices with Vision, the show that is not for the politically faint of heart, because we're coming with a revolutionary perspective and mindset to overturn this capitalist system that is destroying the world and the masses living in it. So we understand that it's not a system that can be fixed with reform or politics as usual. I'm Brother Craig, one of your co-hosts in the virtual studio, and I'm here with your other co-host and my accomplice in this emancipatory media space, Nepha Freeman. What's going on, Nepha, and what's in store for this morning?
1: Good morning, Brother Craig, and what's up, world? Today's show is going to refute flagrant misinformation against Nicaragua. Many listeners may have heard the so-called news that last week Nicaragua's President Daniel Ortega announced that he is unilaterally doing away with elections in that country. This episode of Voices with Vision will set the record straight.
0: Yes, and the show will kick off with the words of our elder brother and political prisoner, Mumia Abu-Jamal, addressing the fellows of the 2026 Galaxy Community Conference. For all the U.S.-held political prisoners and Israeli-held Palestinian political prisoners languishing behind prison walls, what's the call? Free them all.

the most important thing you can share. The North Star you refer to is history. Real history teaches you why today is the way it is today. Malcolm X used to say, of all our studies, history best rewards our research. When he learned about history, it transformed him. The history of black people in America opened his head and expanded his mind. It remade him. It made him into one of the greatest black leaders of the 20th century. That's the power of history. The power of history is the power of how to see the world today as it is, not as you are told it is. I also think about France Fanon, speaking of Algeria. They wanted not only to take over the people of Algeria, the land of Algeria, they wanted to reach back and destroy the history of the people of Algeria. What about Steve Biko? The racist government in South Africa feared him and killed him because they believed that he would one day be the president in South Africa. In another book, one closer to home, a remarkable work of history by a master historian named Robin D.G. Kelly. His book, Hammer and Hoe, about the 1930s, when a group was working with workers in Alabama who were agricultural workers and miners who wanted a few pennies more to help take care of their families. And in response, they got the repression of groups like the Knights of the White Camellia, the Ku Klux Klan, and other groups who assisted police and really who assisted the landowners, right? I was blown away when I read it, because the state does not want people to awaken from their slumber. History matters because it explains why the world is the way it is today. And there lies the key for changing it. I extend my deepest appreciation and, more importantly, liberatory solidarity from the bowels of a prison cell in Pennsylvania, serving the 44th year of a death by incarceration sentence, to the cohorts of the Galaxy Gibbs family. I thank you for your work. With love, not fear, this is Mumia Abu-Jamal.

Nature, with its laws and manifestations, is our university. The renewal of life, the wane of light, the ebb and flow of seas, all have lessons. The main features of modern culture are deep loss, feeling rootless, caught in the web of temporal time, in survival mode in the immediate and the shallow. Humanity's completing 5,200 years of an age marked by the rise of the so-called civilization, class societies, patriarchy, empire, and conquest. We are now in the precipice of a new age driven by the rising feminine balance, alignment, and coherency. We are nearing the end of empires and earth destruction. It's a choice more than a given. It requires consciousness more than timing. So let's challenge the status quo. Let's create alternatives and imagine the new. Underground hip-hop instead of mainstream rap. Community-based cultural spaces and coffee shops instead of Walmart or Starbucks. Community dialogues and youth gatherings instead of mindless entertainment. Awareness, not ignorance. Connection, not detachment. Integrity, not fragmentation. We may choose wrongly. We may miss the turn. We may retreat in the face of the new ground moving beneath us, as well as the alignments of the galaxy and stars. It's in our hands which way we go. Ride the change. Ride the movement. Now we all lean. Trust in the ancient teachings. The life force and energy streams of the universe flow through us all. Let the regenerative spirit of Ometel guide you past the obstacles, diversions, misdirections. Trust. The creator spirit has given us all the signs, tools, sacred paths, and clarity to choose. The rest is up to us. Follow the signs, follow the prophets, the poets, and trust in La Contra.

0: Nepha here in the virtual studio with Brother Craig. Now, our listeners are probably very familiar with the U.S. aggressions in Central America and the Caribbean, basically throughout Latin America, just this Don Roe doctrine, basically, against Haiti, Venezuela, Cuba. You know, we're talking about coups, extrajudicial killings, kidnappings, invasions, and threat sanctions to secure its hegemony, its regional hegemony. In this context, media attention and U.S. propaganda has been directed toward Nicaragua. And so we haven't really heard much about Nicaragua so much in this context, but recently it's been turned toward Nicaragua, particularly a recent statement by Nicaragua's co-president Daniel Ortega, supposedly declaring an end to elections in Nicaragua.
1: Nicaragua's government is abolishing elections in what observers describe as sort of nail in the coffin for the Central American nation's democracy.
2: No volverán a haber elecciones. No volverán a haber elecciones. Para que por ahí intenten ellos atrapar el gobierno, atrapar el poder.
3: Nicaragua will hold no more elections. Authoritarian President Daniel Ortega says he wants to bar the opposition from power. The 80-year-old former revolutionary says he will pass laws creating a legal barrier against political rivals. In 2021, his regime jailed leading opposition candidates on treason charges, effectively barring them from competing. Ortega first rose to prominence, helping overthrow a dictatorship almost 50 years ago. But for many, this latest declaration seals Nicaragua was transition into a fully fledged family dictatorship.
4: All right, let's turn now to the state of democracy in Nicaragua. After the country's president says he plans to abolish elections, our Patrick Reval is following this story from our London bureau. All right, so Patrick, good to see you.
5: And in Nicaragua, President Daniel Ortega has declared his nation will no longer hold elections. Ortega made the announcement during a Sunday evening speech in Managua commemorating the 1979 Sandinista revolution that overthrew the U.S.-backed dictatorship of Anastasio Somoza.
2: No volverán a haber elecciones.
6: There won't be any more elections here for them to try to seize the government and seize power. The days when parties backed by the Yankees and the Somocistas would return to power are over. Never again.
5: It was Ortega's first public appearance in 2 months. In 2021, he secured a fourth term as president following a months-long crackdown on dissent during which dozens of opposition figures, including seven presidential hopefuls, were arrested. A United Nations report earlier this year found President Ortega and his wife Rosario Murillo, whom he named co-president, eliminated all checks and balances on their power to build an authoritarian state in Nicaragua.
0: Never mind that this declaration where they had was it was amongst 70,000 people during this Sandinista celebration, and so here to talk about what is really going on in Nicaragua and how the U.S. government propaganda machine is assisted by media outlets spreading its analysis and perspective, its spin, really. Even some thought to be progressive and independent is John Perry. John Perry is a writer, a journalist based in Nicaragua and writes on Central America for The Nation, the London Review of Books, Open Democracy, and the Council on Hemispheric Affairs and other outlets. John, welcome to Voices with Vision.
7: I'm very pleased to be with you today.
8: Yeah, welcome. And John, by now, of course, few sane and honest people can refute the understanding that the United States is a lawless rogue state. It's violating international law at its whim. It no longer even hides its racist and its imperialist designs and intentions to control resources, to control markets, to control the political outcomes in other countries for the benefit of its own elites. With respect to Nicaragua, can you describe the U.S.'s, you know, historical relationship to Nicaragua? Maybe, you know, going back as far as the Somozas, the relationship with the Sandinistas, the Contras, and then even the more recent machinations over the last 10 years where the United States has been trying to control Nicaragua.
7: Sure, it's a very long history. It began in the 1820s with the first invasion from North America. U.S. Marines occupied the country for many years around the turn of the century. Then General Sandino expelled the U.S. Marines, but was himself assassinated in a plot which the U.S. knew about, and that's brought in more than four decades of dictatorship supported by the US. Once the Sandinista Revolution succeeded in getting rid of the dictator Somoza in 1979, Robert Reagan started the President Reagan started the Contra War against Nicaragua, which raged throughout the 1980s, funded by drug money and sales to Iran at the time. And I think if 30,000 more people were killed during that decade. Then there were manipulated elections manipulated by the US in 1990, which allowed the right wing to gain power for 16 years. So we had the experience of neoliberal government in which public services were run down. But the Sandinistas began to build up their base and recaptured the government in the elections of 2006. So since 2007, when Daniel Ortega regained power, we've had a very successful Sandinista government. Too successful from the US point of view, because in 2018, they orchestrated a coup attempt funding so-called NGOs through USAID and the National Endowment for Democracy to spark unrest in the country and train young people in using social media to make propaganda against the government. And it took several weeks for the coup attempt to be tackled and eventually peace to be restored after around 250 people were killed, including 22 police officers. So obviously, since then, in the 8 years since then, when peace has been regained, everybody's priority, including the government itself, is to retain the peace that we've achieved and not succumb to another coup attempt, which is the background to what Daniel Ortega was saying on July the 19th.
0: Yeah, that's a very, very important context, I think. And that's often really what's missing from when we get news stories about any place, really. The complexity and context of stuff, or the historical context, most importantly. And so in this, let's kind of tease out more of the machinations of how, in addition to omissions, the omission of the context, how there's a spin. Let's talk about the U.S. propaganda and the media and corporate and independent, you know, that, you know, there's such a spin and it's so easy to do that supports the lawlessness, aggression, the lawless aggression against, you know, other countries, specifically Nicaragua in this case. How is it that the media that we're taught in school is supposed to represent, I guess objective analysis actually ends up being basically the fourth estate holding the government accountable, serves as a, you know, and you know, so should be holding the government accountable in Nicaragua? What are some, in terms of Nicaragua,

0: Many people have visited there. People have gone on holiday. Many Europeans have gone on holiday. And so generally there's an awareness of living conditions and some awareness of politics in Cuba. In Nicaragua, in contrast, that's not the case. Maybe people supported the country during the 1980s when it was subject to very open US aggression, but a lot of that support has disappeared. So currently people are very susceptible, very open to this propaganda, which is kind of a conventional narrative that's been formed by the US, by its allies in Europe, and by the corporate media to portray Nicaragua as an oppressive dictatorship, where people are suffering, where you're likely to be picked up off the street and thrown in prison for no reason, and all the rest of it, which is completely untrue. And this, since 2018, when most of the organizers of the coup fled the country, either to Costa Rica or indeed going to the US, and many of them were actually deported in conjunction with the Biden administration. 222 were sent on a plane to the US. Many of them are now, or the leaders are getting US funding to promulgate this propaganda all over again, that it's a dictatorship, that there's no political choice, etc., etc. And of course, they're the ones who are listened to by the corporate media. And as you said in your introduction, Nefta, this applies even to supposedly independent or left-leaning media, like in the UK, The Guardian, which was the first on Monday morning to have a headline saying that Daniel Ortega was going to abolish elections. That was quickly picked up by the New York Times, which actually used the word abolish. And then it was followed by everybody else, the Washington Post, the BBC, CNN, etc., etc. And so we've had this worldwide almost propaganda blast this week. And when the government, I mean, first of all, Daniel Ortega's remarks were completely taken out of context. And secondly, when the government tried to explain what was actually going on and declare that there would be elections, none of the corporate media picked that up. So that, for example, if Donald Trump says something like, like you said the other day, we're not going to lose elections for the next 20 years, I think he said. The corporate media take into account the context for what he's saying and kind of behave as if they are not really listening to him properly. That he's kind of making it up, and we don't need to take him all too seriously. But in the Nicaragua context, this, any remark taken out of context by Daniel Ortega is just used to feed the line that this is an authoritarian dictatorship, and so on. And that's exactly what has happened in the last few days.
1: I wanted to ask you more follow-up because we both mentioned the 2008 attempted coup. I think people should know to kind of give more context to what we're referring to so people know. But I did want to, I'm glad you said that about the out of context comment, because even if, I mean, I don't know, sometimes I think some things, this is just a comment, this is not a question, it's just common sense. They're showing President Ortega at this mass rally for the 47th anniversary saying this thing. Do they think all those people are just going to hear we're going to abolish elections in your country and everybody's just going to be like, yay? It just, sometimes we just have to use some common sense. But anyway, I'm sorry, if you can talk about the what happened in 2018.
0: Well, this was very serious. I was here in 2018. I've lived in the country for 23 years. And what happened was that there were protests against a forest fire in a very remote area of the country that's very inaccessible. And the protests were that the government was doing nothing to control this fire, which in fact they could do very little to control anyway. But the fire was extinguished. So a week or two later, the government made some very modest proposals to reform the social security system, which would have affected pensioners. They'd have had a change in their pensions, but an increase in their health entitlements. And all of a sudden, thousands of so-called students were out on the streets protesting against these very minor changes.

0: changes in welfare benefits for pensioners, which was completely absurd. It was clear that it was an occasion for protest, and they'd just been looking for an event in which to latch their post protests. And they were armed. They had homemade mortars, thousands of mortars available. Piles of stones were shipped in to throw at the police, and very quickly they had conventional firearms too. And then the country was subjected to a siege for 3 months, with negotiations taking place at national level at the instigation of the government and the Catholic Church. But the protesters never accepted any of the agreements at the negotiations. And eventually, after more than 250 deaths, as I said, including 22 police officers, and 400 police officers were injured in this time as well, and some of the deaths of police officers and Sandinista sympathizers included torture and kidnapping. It was pretty horrible. My own wife was threatened at gunpoint at one of the roadblocks that filled our city and many other cities. After people's patience was completely exhausted by this violence, the government decided to send in the police and volunteer police officers to clear away the roadblocks and arrest people who didn't flee or give up their arms. And this happened in July 2018. So in July every year, as well as celebrating this year the 47th anniversary of the revolution, we were also in our case celebrating the 8th anniversary of the liberation of our city, Masaya, which became a peaceful place again after the 2018 coup attempt.
1: And I remember in 2018, we actually Voice of a Vision interviewed someone on the ground who was giving, what was happening, but they had to be like in hiding during the interview, and we had to use an anonymous name and everything. And then also, I think was where we met. I ended up coming to the country not too long after that, and met some of these police officers. One had a, he was very injured for life. He couldn't be because they were he was a police anyway. Yeah, but that's very can and some of the spin basically is that this was this crackdown by the government on dissent, this peaceful dissent, and like you described, it was nothing. No, it was just so far from being the truth.
0: That's right. And all of the international organizations, the UN, the Organization of American States, the Inter-American Commission on Human Rights, examined what was going on, but in a very, very biased way. They took the accounts from the opposition of supposed persecution by the government. And when the government offered them evidence of the violence towards police officers, towards Sandinista supporters, towards ordinary people, they rejected it. They refused to listen to it, or they took it but didn't take it into account in their reporting of what happened. So since then, the government stopped collaborating with the UN and these other so-called human rights experts, because it's simply impossible to get a balanced picture from these people who are really just there to substantiate the picture of the country that's being portrayed in the corporate media and by the US government.
2: And Daniel Ortega, he made some statements, and these statements are, as we've been saying, have been taken out of context, where he's speaking about elections. What would you say should we really understand about what Ortega was saying about elections? What was Ortega's, what is the basis of his objections to the real basis of his objection to his election? Because really, it's not so much that he was denouncing elections. It seemed like he was denouncing U.S. interference in their election, or the use of elections to try to, regain an illegitimate kind of control over the country.
0: Yes, the
2: That's
0: point.
2: my, yeah, th that'd be my first question. And then tied to that too, you mentioned earlier how Nicaragua is not as visible, and what the work that is being done by the Sandinista government is not as visible and supported worldwide as, let's say, Cuba. If you can maybe tell our listeners about some of their accomplishments and what is, and what it is that they're doing there, in addition to what should be our proper understanding of Ortega's comments about elections.
1: Well, let's hold it right there to find out what's happening in the social justice calendar. We'll be right back.
3: Peace. This is your social justice calendar for the week of July 27th, 2026. On Thursday, July 30th, from 6 to 8 p.m., Free DC and National Tax Strike will be hosting an in-depth session with UDC's Tax Clinic on how to change your withholdings. This session will answer specific questions for individuals who are salaried workers, hourly workers, self-employed, own businesses, retired, and other specific work situations. Located at UDC David A. Clark School of Law, that's 4340 Connecticut Avenue, Northwest Washington, D.C. 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On Friday, July 31st, from 7 to 11 p.m., Sankofa Video Books and Cafe will be hosting a screening of Maestra, Catherine Murphy's short documentary featuring the stories of the youngest women teachers of Cuba's 1961 literacy campaign. The film explores their courage, commitment, and the lasting impact of their work. Located at Sankofa Books and Cafe, that's 2714 Georgia Avenue, Northwest Washington, D.C. Further info is at sankofa.com. On Saturday, August 1st, from 4 to 7, the Black Montessori Education Fund will be having a 25th anniversary celebration of MOMI's TLC and 6 years of the Black Montessori Education Fund. 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

0: Now back to our interview with journalist John Perry, based in Nicaragua.
1: You mentioned earlier how Nicaragua is not as visible, and what the work that is being done by the Sandinista government is not as visible and supported worldwide as, let's say, Cuba. If you can maybe tell our listeners about some of their accomplishments and what is, and you know, what it is that they're doing there, in addition to what should be our proper understanding of Ortega's comments about elections.
2: Sure. Well, the National Endowment for Democracy is just one of the channels that the US uses to fund dissident groups in countries where it wants to exercise regime change. And in the case of Nicaragua, the NED is has its biggest funding operation in Central America, including Mexico, and is spending well over $2 million each year in subsidizing opposition media and opposition so-called human rights groups, mostly based in Costa Rica, but some of them in Washington as well. And the aim is to build up a political movement against the Sandinistas that is based in complying with US objectives and installing a neoliberal government again in Nicaragua. And of course, this is what was happening during the coup attempt. So the context for Daniel Ortega's remarks on Sunday was that we don't have anything in the law which says that people who get foreign funding and are subject to manipulation by foreign governments, principally the US government, of course, can't stand in elections. And what we need to do is to have elections in which all of the candidates are genuine Nicaraguan candidates. They're not people who are sponsored by a foreign government. Now, there should be no controversy about this, because this kind of law applies in the US. It applies in the UK, where I come from. It applies in many European countries. You can't receive foreign funding for your local election campaign. And in the case of Nicaragua, it's not just foreign funding. It's that the whole program is effectively imposed by or agreed with the US State Department in the case of the people who are who would like to stand for the presidency here when the next elections take place. Going on to your second question about why the revolution is so important. The advantage which Nicaragua has, I mentioned it as a disadvantage, that from a left perspective, many people aren't aware of what's going on in the country. On the other hand, from a perspective of what's happening here, we've been somewhat below the radar from a US perspective. We haven't received the same attention from Marco Rubio as Venezuela and Cuba, obviously. And we're not subject to the same level of sanctions as those two countries by any means. And this has meant that since 2007, when the Sandinistas regained power, they've been able to invest very heavily and very strongly and very successfully in public services. So that we've got dozens of new public hospitals built since then. You know, new public health centers that are open 24 hours a day. The whole system of roads in the country has been repaved, including dirt roads in rural areas. There's a program to build 7,000 or 8,000 social homes every year. Education, which used to be had to be paid for during the neoliberal years, is free right up to and including university level. And at primary level, children get a free school lunch regardless of income. So these sort of developments are absolutely critical for the country, which remains the country with the second lowest income level in Latin America. And of course, people want to preserve these achievements. And these achievements actually are far more important to them than the so-called democratic process. What they want is this continuity, and particularly after 2018, they want stability, because, you know, with a stable economy and safety in the streets, the country can continue to prosper. And this is exactly what was threatened by the events in 2018.
0: Thank you. I wish we had. I'm tempted to ask you this one question, if it can be real quick, so you have
2: Sure.
0: time. It's about the given the current state of the, how the U.S. is so threatening and exercising such threats around. How is Nicaragua receiving that, taking that? Is it, I mean, right now you never know what this thing is. The U.S. is going to do, invade or whatever. How is that being received or looked at on the ground by the government,
2: Well,
0: maybe?
2: the reality is that I mean, obviously there is a severe risk of US direct intervention because we've seen it in Venezuela, it might yet happen in Cuba. But the reality is that there isn't an alternative government that could take over because of the political figures who are supported by the US, mostly based in Washington, are simply incapable of getting any level of support. In Nicaragua, they may have had more support before 2018, but a lot of it has been was eroded away in 2018 itself because of the violent protests and that took place. So the US doesn't have a kind of alternative power base that it can put in place if the Sandinista government got rid of it some way. Plus, the army and the police are very much on the side of the revolution. So they're not, there's no doubt about the loyalty of the security forces in the country. And, I guess even the US ambassador must recognize that the government has a lot of popular support. If you look at independent opinion polls conducted across Latin America, Daniel Ortega often comes out as one of the most popular presidents. So, despite what the US propaganda says about us living in a repressive regime, in fact, the government locally has a considerable support, and people want it to continue doing what it's doing.
0: Thank you very much. This is very insightful. In the time that we had, you did a lot, covered a lot. John Perry is a writer, journalist based in Nicaragua and writes on Central America for The Nation, The London Review, Open Democracy, and the Council on Hemispheric Affairs and other outlets. And I think, is this your blog, toworlds.me? That's the
2: That's
0: number,
2: right.
0: toworlds.me. So thank you very much, John, for being on Voice of a Vision.
2: You're very welcome.

0: it's not Donald Trump who's really overseeing the operations of all of this. It's mostly Marco Rubio. Rubio comes from these far-right coup-plotting networks in Miami, Florida, and he is obsessed with trying to overthrow all of the independent left-wing governments in Latin America. And of course, we saw the clearest example of this January, when the U.S. invaded Venezuela and kidnapped Venezuela's internationally recognized president, Nicolas Maduro. And since then, the Trump administration has been very open about the fact that it's trying to rob Venezuela of its oil and exploit its other natural resources, especially gold. And Trump doesn't hide this fact. He's very proud of it. Trump constantly says, we're taking Venezuela's oil.
1: We're going to have our very large United States oil companies, the biggest anywhere in the world, go in, spend billions of dollars, fix the badly broken infrastructure, the oil infrastructure, and start making money.
0: Now, I should point out that while the U.S. attack in Venezuela was absolutely outrageous and blatantly criminal, a clear attack on the sovereignty of Venezuela and the basic concept of sovereignty. Despite that, the U.S. does not actually control Venezuela. I think some people have exaggerated this, and Trump has liked to exaggerate this. The Venezuelan government has been forced to make many, many concessions to the U.S., but this is not a total U.S. puppet regime. The leadership in Venezuela is still intact, although again, they've been forced to make some very painful concessions. But the U.S. is using this attack on Venezuela in order to threaten the other independent countries in Latin America. And we can obviously see this in Cuba. Now, the U.S. has imposed an illegal blockade on Cuba for more than 60 years, trying to suffocate the country, to destabilize the economy, to overthrow the government. But Trump and Rubio have taken that blockade to a whole new barbaric level by imposing an oil blockade, a naval blockade of Cuba, starving the country of energy, causing widespread blackouts. Hospitals don't have enough electricity, and the United Nations has warned that the U.S. is killing children in Cuba because hospitals don't have enough electricity to treat children. The U.S. is directly responsible for the deaths of Cuban babies. This is how desperate and barbaric the U.S. empire is in its attempt to overthrow the Cuban government. But today I want to talk about another Latin American country that continues to resist the destabilization attempts of the U.S. empire and the attacks and the meddling of the U.S. empire. Because it's easy for a lot of people to get depressed and pessimistic when they see what the U.S. is doing around the world. But it's very important to emphasize that all across Latin America and other regions of the world, there are people and governments and social movements that are fighting back against the U.S. empire, just like we see in Iran. You know, Iran is winning this war. And in Latin America, there are people fighting back. And Nicaragua is a very good example of a country that has a revolutionary government led by the Sandinista Front that came to power in a revolution. And the co-presidents of Nicaragua, there are two of them, Daniel Ortega and Rosario Murillo, and they have made it very clear that they will continue to fight back against the U.S. empire and its meddling in their country. That was made as clear as day on the 19th of July, when there was a massive celebration held in the capital of Nicaragua, Managua, in order to commemorate the 47th anniversary of the Sandinista Revolution. Now, for people who don't know, this is the quick historical context. The U.S. government has invaded Nicaragua multiple times, along with most of the countries in Latin America. And in the 1920s and 30s, the U.S. military occupied Nicaragua, treating it like a colony. This is why a Nicaraguan revolutionary named Augusto Sandino created a guerrilla army to wage an armed struggle against the U.S. colonial occupiers. And in 1933, Sandino's guerrilla army succeeded in expelling the U.S. occupiers. However, the U.S. left behind a puppet who would govern on behalf of U.S. corporations named Anastasio Somoza. He was a brutal right-wing dictator who governed Nicaragua with an iron fist until he was overthrown by the revolutionary Sandinista Front in 1979. And by the way, today, multiple times I've mentioned the ongoing U.S. war against Iran. And in fact, there are many clear historical parallels between Nicaragua and Iran. Both had U.S.-backed puppet dictatorships who governed on behalf of U.S. corporations. And both of those U.S. puppet regimes were overthrown in popular revolutions in 1979. And ever since those revolutions, the U.S. empire has been desperately trying to overthrow the revolutionary governments in Nicaragua and Iran in order to put U.S. puppets back in power. This is why in the 1980s, the CIA backed a far-right terror army known as the Contras, the counter-revolutionaries, in Nicaragua to try to violently overthrow the Sandinista government. The Contras were trained by the CIA in terror tactics. They burned down schools and hospitals, carrying out a campaign of terror. And in 1986, the UN International Court of Justice, the top international judicial authority, ruled that the U.S. had violated international law and committed war crimes in its terror war against Nicaragua's Sandinista government by supporting the Contras and putting mines in Nicaragua's civilian ports and burning down schools and hospitals, and many more horrific atrocities were carried out by the U.S. But the U.S. is a rogue regime. It violated its commitments according to the 1986 ruling by the ICJ. And still today, the U.S. refuses to pay the reparations that it owes to Nicaragua. And the U.S. has continued to attack Nicaragua and try to destabilize its government because the Sandinista Front came back to power through democratic elections in 2006. And for the past two decades, the Sandinistas have been continuing the revolution in Nicaragua. They have created a system of universal free healthcare and universal free education at all levels. Nicaragua has become one of the safest countries in Latin America. And the country is constantly investing in public infrastructure, building more schools and hospitals and roads. And as I mentioned earlier, this July was the 47th anniversary of the Sandinista Revolution. And there was a massive celebration held in the center of the capital, Managua. And Nicaragua's co-president, Daniel Ortega, highlighted some of the important gains of the revolution, including free universal health care and education and public housing and land reform and land redistribution, along with the most important gain of all, peace and stability.
2: Here we have to keep working, to keep developing the activities in support of the poor, the homes for the poor, land for the peasants, free schools. That is why defending peace is a fundamental task to guarantee the continuity of the work of the public works, of the hospitals, of the universities, of the homes, of all of the projects that we are developing, and we will keep developing, even if the devil gets in our way. We're going to reject the devil. We're going to reject him, and he's going to run away.
0: However, although Nicaragua is very peaceful today, co-president Daniel Ortega warned that the U.S. is always still trying to destabilize the country. And he quoted the revolutionary Che Guevara, who warned that imperialism can never be trusted.
3: Por eso es que, como decía el comandante heroico Ernesto Che Guevara, en los imperialistas de la tierra no se les puede creer ni un tantito así. Ni un tantito así se les puede creer.
0: And Ortega pointed to the U.S. attacks against Venezuela and Cuba. He vociferously condemned the U.S. kidnapping of President Maduro, which he called a total monstrosity, and he denounced the U.S. empire's brutal economic warfare against Cuba. And the co-president, Daniel Ortega, recalled that in 2018, the U.S. government backed a very violent coup attempt to try to overthrow the Sandinista government. And I have done extensive reporting showing how the U.S. government funded the right-wing opposition groups in Nicaragua through organs like the National Endowment for Democracy, the NED, which is a CIA cutout, along with the U.S. Agency for International Development, USAID. And by the way, sometimes people falsely claim that the Trump administration supposedly abolished the NED and USAID as part of Elon Musk's so-called DOGE, Department of Government Efficiency. It's not true. It's a myth. In fact, USAID was simply merged into the State Department, and Marco Rubio is the acting head of USAID. Furthermore, Rubio's State Department resumed funding for the NED. The NED thanked Rubio personally on the official NED website, and it said very clearly that it's continuing its operations in, quote, Cuba, Venezuela, Iran, China, Russia, and elsewhere, end quote. So these CIA cutouts are continuing their destabilization operations around the world, trying to overthrow independent governments that challenge the global dominance of the U.S.

0: Mo thought I was good at saying deep things, but I'm not. Huey, say something deep.
1: Huh?
0: I ain't got all day, boy. Be deep.
1: Your pain is the breaking of the shell that encloses your understanding. It is the bitter potion by which the physician within you heals your sick self. Therefore, trust the physician and drink his remedy in silence and tranquility. Khalil Gibran.
2: That concludes our show for this week. This show featured the poem La Contracultura by Luis Rodriguez, a clip from the episode of the Geopolitical Economy Report, U.S. Plan to Save Its Global Dominance Backfires, They're Fighting Back, and a clip from the animated series The Boondocks. Tune in to Voices with Vision every Tuesday from 9 to 10 a.m. Eastern Standard Time, and follow and like Voices with Vision on Facebook.
3: And stay tuned for Crossroads up next with Roach Brown and Martine Moore Brown and Nkechi Taifa. 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Or fall back. 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
6: Good morning and good morning and welcome to Crossroads. We come to you every Tuesday at the same time. We want to, again, we like to open up and thank all our listeners from around the world who've been sending us emails, texts us. And we got several calls from our buddy who was on last week. We called from South Africa, Dr. John Nobles. We got quite a few calls on that particular show and orders up for his book. So thank you for tuning in from all over the globe. We appreciate you supporting Crossroads like this. This morning, we have another interesting show. And we try to bring you shows that are relevant, that are germane, and shows that will touch your spirit and hope that you can get involved. You always have the option to call in on Grapevine with a question or comment. But before we start, we'd like to open up with what we call the grapevine, information that you can use, the grapevine.

0: Hey, a 12-part series on the life-altering injuries caused by police dog bites spurred policy change in several municipalities. Police dogs bite thousands of people every year in the United States, leading to devastating injuries and sometimes death. Our reporters identified and tracked individual cases and eventually built a nationwide database of more than 150 severe incidents. Days after our first story was published in October 2020, the Indianapolis police publicly promised significant changes in its use of dogs. Indianapolis had the highest rate of dog bites among major cities. And we'll follow this up with a story we did last year that they're using dogs inside of correctional and detention facilities to contain, control, and keep maintaining order inside these institutions. And men and women are being savagely mauled by dogs. We'll stay on top of that one. State demands refund for ghost prison workers. Mississippi state auditor demanded that a private prison company refund $7.4 million that it had billed the state for employees who never showed up to work. The April 26th demand was a direct result of a 2020 Marshall Project investigation. The Marshall Project investigation showed how MTC wrongly collected millions of dollars from Mississippi taxpayers by routinely charging the corrections department for vacant security positions the company was contractually required to fill. The practice illustrated a perverse financial incentive unique to private prisons. Referral workers meant more danger for staff and incarcerated people. It created more profit for MTC. Eliminating blind spots in New York prisons. Governor Kathy Hochul and New York legislators struck a deal on correctional reforms after a tumultuous year in state prisons, marked by officers beating prisoners to death and an illegal guard strike. After our reporting on how New York prison guards assaulted incarcerated people in health clinics, Hochul signed legislation in December 2025 requiring continuous 24-hour video surveillance in all areas where guards interact with incarcerated people, including infirmaries and prison vehicles. The law mandates the elimination of camera blind spots with exceptions for toilets, showers, and inside cells. And that's been the grapevine information that you can use. Thank you. Now we get to our topic. Our topic this morning is about Dion Cave. He was killed by MPD police a few years ago. And over 1,200 people were killed by police in the U.S. in 2025. 1,200. With significant racial and demographic disparities. This is a problem that's been going on for hundreds of years, of Black people being killed by the police. We are attacking this problem this morning with none other than the renowned Raheem Jenkins, community activist and political strategist, and overall pain in the butt for people who are doing the wrong thing. Joining Raheem will be an outstanding civil rights attorney. I hope I'm pronouncing your name right. Yaeda Ford?
1: Yes, Yaeda.
0: That's okay.
1: Yaeda.
0: I have trouble with names.
1: You know. It's all good.
0: Thank you both for joining us. And Raheem suggested this show. And he suggested you, and we decided we'd bring it on. You'll be hearing more from Raheem in upcoming shows in the future. So this morning, we want to attack what's going on with Dion Cave, who was killed by Metropolitan Police in Washington, D.C. a few years ago. And his family has been going through holy hell trying to get compensation and justice for Dion. You want to start off, Ms. Yaeda O'Ford?
2: Attorney.
0: Attorney.
2: Yaeda.
0: Let me back up. She's a mouthpiece. Come on, mouthpiece.
1: All right. Thank you. Thank you. Thank you for having me. It's a pleasure to be on Crossroads with you. So I just want to say thank you for having me and taking the time to talk about Dion Cave. The case, it took 5 years to get the case to trial. So Dion was killed September 2nd in 2020, which was the George Floyd era. And so there was a lot of backlash behind Dion's shooting death here in Ward 7 and Ward 8, particularly Ward 8, because that's where he was killed. And so after a five-year fight, as a matter of fact, it was this week, this Friday, last summer will be a one-year anniversary of the jury verdict. So a jury awarded the family of Dion Kay $655,000 for his wrongful death.
2: Yes.
1: Oh. And yeah, it's hard to win these cases. And I know there were some mixed emotions about dollar amount and all of that. But as a trial lawyer who handles these cases, like, it is not easy to win cases like this against the police, especially where there's allegations of the person having a weapon in their hand. And there was the allegation of a weapon. So we are really grateful to our DC jury, you know, and those who serve on juries. So we thought that it was over on July 31st. On August the 1st, Judge Bossier, who's a DC Superior Court judge, entered a judgment, which means there's a judgment against the city. And they have 30 days to pay. And the 30th day coincidentally fell on Dion's death date, September 2nd. So I was just like, Lord, I love how you operate, because it would just so happen that August 1st is the judgment date, September 2nd is the pay date. And that would sort of, it won't bring him back, but it changes the memory of that date. Like, there's vindication on the date of this young man's death. That's only divine intervention and divine timing. So we anticipated this payout, but unfortunately on August the 28th, the government waited till the very last minute to challenge the verdict, and they asked Judge Bossier to reduce the amount or completely overturn it and grant a new trial to the officer. One of the arguments was that the amount was too high. They felt that $655,000 was excessive. Yes, this is what the Attorney General argued. Now, prior, a week before the trial started, he had said, his office had said, that they felt the case was nuisance value.
0: Well,
2: the case was what?
1: Nuisance value.
0: Nuisance value.
2: What's that mean?
1: Basically, like, you know, $5,000, we could offer $5,000 for her to, this mother, yeah, to just go away. Wow. You know, and the judge was, you could, you know, judges aren't supposed to show any emotion. But you could see that the judge was like, okay, if that's what you guys want to do,
0: okay,
1: you know, and you don't want to present any settlement offers, we will bring a jury in here. And the jury, obviously, we won that trial. And now there is almost like this vendetta to prove that, that, you know, this.
0: Okay.
1: I'm trying to, there's a vendetta, basically.
0: We can come back to that.
1: Hey, yeah.
0: What are the circumstances surrounding him being killed? Was he involved in a crime? What happened? Was he running from the police, or what happened?
3: It was basically, unfortunately, the culture that exists now, Roach, amongst young people, it had been reported that some teenagers were in a car with some weapons, and when the police showed up on the scene, they got out of the car and ran, and Dion was one of the cars that was running. The controversy came in is that when Dion turned, it's obvious, and it's online, you can see the footage, he throws the weapon away, but in the process, he still shot. And so it wasn't in the commission of a crime, it was just they were investigating that. They'd gotten a call that a police officer, some young guys were in a car with a weapon, and they responded. They responded to it.
1: Let me just add to what Brother Raheem said. So so they were on an Instagram Live. So this is how MPD, there wasn't a call. So nobody saw these kids with guns. They were kind of hiding, you know, they were afraid to be caught. They were hiding in this car, but they were on an Instagram Live feed of a rapper, a local rapper named Baby 50. Him and Dion were friends, and Baby 50, it was his live feed. So Dion was not in the car initially when NPD hopped on the live feed, because that's kind of what they do when they're doing these undercover investigations. They might get on your live feed to see if they can catch you doing something. And so because Baby 50 was high profile, NPD was really going after Baby 50. Dion was just kind of caught in the crosshairs. He eventually got in the car, saw his friend's live feed, got in the car with his friend who had had a gun in the car. And in the live feed, you could see him saying, I'm still alive because I have one of these. And he kind of held the gun like up to his chest, like, you know, this is why I'm still alive. So there was no menacing with the gun. There was no threatening. He was just on his live feed doing what he does as a rapper. And Dion was in the car with him.
0: And he got shot, went in the back or the front?
1: He was shot in his chest while he was running.
0: How old was he?
1: He was 18 years old. He had just turned 18 August 10th.
0: Oh, damn baby.
2: Another baby.
0: You know, this is amazing. In Washington, D.C., there's been quite a few people killed by cops in Washington, D.C., and very few are held accountable. What happened to the police that killed Dion? Were they arrested, charged? What happened to them? Because he wasn't in a non-threatening position when they killed him.
1: Right. So Department of Justice declined to bring criminal charges against Officer Alvarez. The city auditor, though, did issue an interesting report. Kathy, I believe her name is Kathy Patterson. Her office, she said that he acted recklessly by jumping out of the squad car without informing his fellow officers what he was doing. He just started running. Two kids got out of the car. First one got away, and that's who he was going after. He turns around and sees Dion and shoots him. But there was no, you know, he just saw Dion running and just shoots him, right? Mm-hmm. And so she felt that he acted recklessly and without a plan. And so that obviously sparked protests against the officer, but he was not held accountable. He kept his job. They did make him go through some training, retraining, perhaps. They implemented a foot pursuit policy after that. So that let us know that the department did some things wrong. And I think they implemented a social media policy after that, too, if I'm not mistaken. Mm-hmm. But they fell short of any type of internal discipline because they knew that this could potentially go to trial. So he's still on the force today, even after the verdict came down. You know, one of the things that Miss Kay, Dion's mother, when we were sitting in the hallway after the jury rendered the verdict, because we didn't know what was going to happen. I mean, we didn't. And thank God for the community, because that courtroom was packed. I mean, people were in that courtroom watching what was going on.
0: Okay.
1: And afterwards, we were in the hallway getting ready to go speak to the press. And she looked at me and she said, does this mean that he will finally lose his job?
0: Raheem, let me ask you this. You've been on the front line for the last 30, 40 years, man, decades, fighting all kinds of issues. Why are you involved with the Dion case, Raheem?
3: I originally heard the case like most everybody else did when it happened, the news coverage. But what it brought, how it was brought back to my attention, in all actuality, was doing the mayoral campaign, this recent one that we had. And I was at Matthews Memorial for the first candidates forum that they had. And Attorney Ford was one of the candidates running for mayor. And what got my attention was her presentation during the candidates forum. And not only does she speak loudly to social justice issues, but she talked about DC public schools and the lack of adequate education, particularly for children under who have IEPs. And so I've shared this with her since. After that candidate's forum, because I was supporting Kenyon McDuffie, I reached out to him and his team and I said, I don't know if this sister's going to win, but this sister is a sister soldier and she needs to be paid close attention to.
0: Because
3: she got my attention. Yeah, she got she got my attention in the audience as I was listening to her presentation. And what she talked about was things that she was involved in. And so we had a Dr. Lavelle of the DC Black Broadway was connected to her. And I had also shared that same thing with him. And he shared with me that that's my attorney. We do stuff together. And so I reached out to her and talked to her about, I actually wanted her and Kenyon to sit down and have a conversation. This was even during the campaign. Mm-hmm. And so she began to share with me Dion's case. I knew that what had happened with the case, I knew the award, but I was not aware that the OAG's office was now threatening to appeal it. And so my involvement came really in support of the family that who has lost a young man, has not really had an opportunity to mourn, and a jury of his peers, of the family's peers in this city, looked at the evidence and made a decision that this family was allowed, I mean, that they should be awarded this, and for the Attorney General's office to now come forward and delay it, justice delayed once again
0: What reasons are
3: to,
0: they giving for delaying it?
3: well, in all actuality, what they, well, Ms. Attorney Ford can speak better to it, but what I understand is that procedural kind of mistakes, alleged
0: Oh,
3: that there
0: okay.
3: was something, mistakes to be made. But my issue is, for me, I'm not an attorney, I can speak out of it. This is coming from street law. So we gotta go. This is not Attorney Ford saying this, this is Brother Raheem saying it. So you can go with it as you will. To offer a lesser amount
0: I
3: says
0: know.
3: to me that you just need a win out of this. And there's pressure coming from probably the White House or the police union that's saying push back on this. And that concerns me and other community leadership that I've had a conversation with, that now we're beginning to kind of focus on who's calling the shots at the OAG's office, and why are you standing in the way of this family now beginning to actually start their mourning process? Because if in fact, if it's appealed, then Ms. Ford's law office, they're going to have to go back into
0: Trial in the court,
3: to trial in the court and at additional expense. And it's time for this family to mourn. It's time for this family not just to mourn, but to begin their healing process. And this little bit of money, after the fees, Roach, you know better than
0: I
3: anybody,
0: know, yeah.
3: after the
0: No.
3: fees are paid and expenses of this trial,
0: Yeah.
3: then it's not generational wealth that these people are looking at, or nor is it compensant of what he might have potentially been able to earn throughout his lifetime at him being 18. So all of that to answer your question in terms of how I came involved, it looked like that they were being strong arm, and here's this system against this sister soldier that's out here fighting on the front line in the trenches and no help. So me and mine, and now Crossroads and other, we on this. So now if it's a fight they want, let's make that happen.
1: Like they're gonna get.
0: Especially since the white woman just got millions for that Trump fiasco. It's just ridiculous.
1: Yeah, and then in our city, so but Brother Raheem was talking about the

0: They really do not feel that the amount the jury awarded, they feel that the amount is excessive. That is the primary issue, among others, is that the amount they feel is too high.
1: You know, I grew up in Washington, and for the past 50, 60 years, there's been cops killing black boys, black women all over the city. I was in Lawton, and we sued because they shot a couple of guys while inside doing a guard's ride. And we went to courts, eight of us, and they offered a $10,000 judgment or settlement to seven of us. And I refused the settlement because we took 8 years to go to trial because it was a guard's ride and they didn't nobody die, but they killed or they shot three guys in bed. I went to court because I refused to take the settlement, and I won $300,000. And that wasn't even a killing. For this man's life to be given a $600,000 verdict, like his life ain't worth for nothing. And we've been reading about this for years, how they've been killing people all over the country. And the cops, as we said at the top of the show, there's been over 1,200 people killed since last year, 1,200 police.
0: And growing.
1: And growing. And to put a $600,000 limit on this man's life, it's asinine, it's rotten, it ain't right. And we need to stand up and speak, because people get money for throwing a hamburger at a McDonald's worker and get more money than it is for taking this man's life. There's Sandra Bland, George Floyd, all these people. I'm just tired. I'm hurting. I mean, I'm really, really hurt. I've been doing this for 55 years, and I'm tired of hearing about us getting killed by the police, and we got to go through all this juggy boogie. And that's what we call it, a lot of juggy boogie. But the U.S. State's Attorney's Office, they can appeal an orange peeling. You know what I mean? It doesn't matter what the issue is, because they got the right and authority to do it.
0: What's even worse, Brother Roach, is this AG particularly concerns me. He is the first white elected AG we have in the District of Columbia. He's done one term. And he has this liberal progressive label, and you see him, Brother Raheem tells me all the time, you see him, he has relationships in the black community, but he came out of nowhere, and he doesn't have a history of working with our populations. And now we're seeing this institutional bias, now that he's in office, with the way white litigants are treated as opposed to black litigants. The pushback and the use of taxpayer dollars to fight working class black folks, it's astounding, because it's the interest now, because with the judgment being a year, okay, so the judgment will be at a year on Friday. That's an additional $26,000 in interest that taxpayers would have to pay. And so for every year that this sits on appeal, the taxpayers pay an additional $26,000 And it's just like, why would you use taxpayer money like this? Now, let me throw out there that he dropped the case that he had against the Proud Boys last year, saying it was not a good use of taxpayer money. But yet it's a good use to fight this black grieving family.
1: Was the Proud Boys compensated? Did they get any financial compensation?
0: He was asked to sue them so that the city could be compensated for the damage that they did to the Capitol. He was supposed to be going after them to get compensation civilly, and decided not to.
1: Raheem, I know you've been on the front line, man, from back in the 70s You was at 9th and U, right? You were standing across the street from WUST. You and I was trying to do some pharmaceutical business back in the day. Man, what can be done, man? I mean, you got your pulse on the city. You're all over the city with different organizations, religious, civic, social, whatever. Man, I'm tired. I know you're tired of seeing us being killed. What is the compensation rate? Does a life means nothing, especially a black life mean nothing? Get white folks, so they can go and sue McDonald's or whatever, and they get millions of dollars, and they can take a black man's life, and we don't get a dime.
2: Well, one of the things, Roach, that I think that we're going to have to do is like your connections on 12th Place, how challenged we were, or what poverty zones we lived in, there was a sense of family and community. Yeah. And so what's missing now, we have to be

0: begin to place
1: Yep.
0: value back on ourselves and our children. That's number one. That we can't wait for somebody else to validate us. We've got to now start validating ourselves. The other part of it is that the faith-based community has to get back involved with our community and these kinds of issues. And fortunately, there have been faith-based members that are now reaching out to attorney for in and around social justice issues, saying we want to have our places of worship back involved. And that's Christian, Muslims, and even if some God-fearing, meaning well folk from the Jewish community want to stand up and stand on their Torah in terms of what's right to begin to address these kind of issues. But we're going to have to do for self. And when I say self, you know, I mean those of us who are of African descent, born here in America. We're going to have to do more ourselves. So I'm looking forward to that faith leadership. See, because you know, we come up under the Beecher Hicks, the Reverend Fauntleroys, the Reverend Stearns, them kind of power brokers that had influence in the city. That doesn't exist now. And the new leadership in the faith community recognizes that it doesn't exist. And they're anxious to get in the room so that we can begin to do it. That's the first step that we do. The other part of what I spoke about earlier, this was the first somebody and an attorney that I've seen with a platform that actually spoke to, during the campaign, our children's education system here in DC. And so everybody else was talking about other stuff. She was talking about the labeling of how many of our children had IEPs and how the IEPs weren't really servicing them. And not just talking about it, she talked about families that she had represented and litigated on their behalf, seeing that their kids get the right kind of service. There has to be other attorneys out there like this sister that they will come and say, how can I help you move this forward? That's what we're going to have to begin to look at, Roach, in terms of how we begin this healing process in our community. And it doesn't mean that you and I have to be the ones that sit there and lead it, just our voice in the room. And so that's the position that I'm taking there. I'm calling out for it, and I'm calling people out, these community-based organizations that's getting the funding. We need to see some deliverables. We need to see what you've accomplished with the monies that you're getting. We have to hold each other accountable. And if this is your new hustle, then you need to go to West Virginia and hustle this joint, because you can't hustle it here in this town anymore, because the process is going to call you out.
1: And what I like to always say is we have the power as a people. We really have the power. We just have to make up our mind what we're going to do. Because the Montgomery bus boycott, it worked because the people boycotted. They didn't get on
0: Absolutely.
1: the buses. The sad part is, though, after many, many years, we went back to their buses. We have the power. We just have to be clear what we're going to boycott and do it. It's not going to take a year, and it's not going to take all of us, but we got to do something.
0: You said something a little while ago, Raheem, about the influences of Walter Fauntleroy, Beecher Hicks, Calvin Roylock, all them
1: Yes.
0: back in the day, who took a stand and said something. And you said right now, we don't have them kind of influences. It's like a drought that's going on. The question is there a cap for the police taking somebody's life? It's $600,000. That's like killing your puppy, man. You take somebody's life and he's 18 to 20 years old. He got 40, 50 years. And when we went to the court, one of the things I was surprised with, they did do a calculation chart.
1: Yes.
0: Based on your age and what your profession is, or anticipated profession, you expected to make 30 or 40,000 a year for the next 20, 30 years, and they came up with a chart, a sum total. Is there a cap on what they can pay when the police killed somebody?
1: Ah, thank you. This is a great question. Okay, so I'm so glad you asked that. In the District of Columbia, unlike Maryland, no, there's not a cap. However, the mayor has proposed caps for the last 2 years. She wants to institute a cap of $500,000.
0: For life?
2: For a life and then some. For any lawsuit brought against the District of Columbia, she wants to institute, or an employee of the district, she wants to institute a cap of $500,000. And you have to show that you spent $10,000 on medical bills first before you can be eligible even for the cap. So she's been trying to do this now for 2 years.
3: Is that in effect now?
2: It's not in effect. The council was able to beat it back both years.
3: Raheem.
2: I think it's going to be coming back, though, even with the new, with the upcoming mayor. I do think so. Okay.
3: With your contacts in the community, man, what do you see? How can we stop this killing of our people, man? I mean, because somebody got to do something. I mean, I didn't know Dion, but I mean, my God, man, you get tired of hearing people being killed needlessly. And then they get let off and civic and something else. Everybody I noticed that get killed by the police or these mass shooters, when they say the person was taken down by law enforcement, you never see the body. You never see how many times they were shot. You never, I mean, I know you had the advantage with Dion's situation where y'all was able to get to the body and whatever. But there's cases where the cops are killing people and nobody see the results of the cops. You don't see the
0: Roach, training and accountability is going to have to take place. And you have to look at the workforce. You have to look at, because if you look around the city now and you see the combination of ICE, the feds, MPD, it's the imagery of the Gestapo. And yes. So there's no community policing. The presence of the law enforcement that we're seeing now in the community, they're not adequately trained. And here's a case in point, something that I realized. Back in the day, when the juveniles were still being detained at DC jail, those correctional officers were not trained to deal with a juvenile population. Just weren't trained. It's the same thing now. You're seeing officers come into the community. They don't know anything about de-escalation. They're aggressive. They're from different areas, even on police department. So it's not like it's homegrown. They have a sense of community. They have a sense of the culture of this community. Their tactic is not to de-escalate. And unfortunately for us, the young teenagers that we see, the young people, brothers and sisters that we see, these children are made in America. Unlike our population, the police came up on the block where we was at the crap game. We put the dice in our pocket. They said, get it moving. We just went one block down and put the dice down again. These young people are not like that. They made in America. And when I say made in America, they are a product of the environmental racism and injustices that's almost in their DNA. And so there's going to be that kind of standoff. And so where the lack of community involvement and community training that the police officers should have, it's non-existent. The other piece is accountability. These officers are going to have to be held accountable. Just as they give these children 15 to 45 years when they take them through the judicial process, if you cross that line as a law enforcement officer, you need to be held accountable. And that That's will right. begin to abate some of the aggression that we're seeing and just the disposition and the attitude of some of these officers. And some of the baddest police officers, we knew tough guys. There was mutual respect. Yeah. You know, yeah. Come up on the block, Roach, you and your crew, when I circle back around, I don't need y'all still standing there.
3: Yeah.
0: You step off.
3: That's right.
0: But there was a relationship that took place back then. Relationship does not happen. And there's no sense in us thinking that we're going to tell, again, these young black men who raised now in America to say to them to look the other way when police officers come. No. These kids ain't looking the other way.
3: That's right.
0: They're not like us. They're not looking the other way.
1: This is WPFW, your station for jazz and justice. If you'd like to call in and speak with Attorney Ford or Raheem Jenkins, 202-588-0893. That's 202-588-0893.
3: You know, again, Raheem and Attorney Ford, shows like this hurt. I'll take them personally. I mean, because I've been in locked up, been in prison, all this kind of stuff. And when you're on a wrong end of receiving the injustice of the justice system, it does a lot to shape your thought process. And I don't like it. I mean, and it hurts. When Raheem suggested this show, I knew that I would feel something inside because I had a nephew who was killed in California 21 years ago. They stopped him on a highway in California. And we got pictures from the autopsy and the way they brutalized my little nephew, man. It's been 21 years and they still fighting, trying to get compensation after 21 years because he's still running into gatekeepers, jiggy boogie, and bull crap. You know, all in the process while they're taking our lives. And this, like I said, it hurts. But we have to bring this to the public to let the public know what's going on. And I'm glad that you suggested this topic, Ryan. Attorney Ford, are you getting any support from any influential people to protest or contest this action from the Attorney General's office? What
2: Yeah, thank you.
3: are we
2: So,
3: doing?
2: on June 1st, we were I was really fortunate. It was a last minute rally was pulled together, and an activist by the name of Jolly Good Ginger, who's a happens to be a Caucasian veteran activist with a huge platform, came to DC to rally and cry out with us over Dion K and the appeal, because the appeal just happened in May. And then, of course, some of our local activists, Harriet's Wildest Dreams has been, they've actually been with the family even since before I got involved. They raised money for Dion's funeral. But Harriet's Wildest Dreams has been, incredible. Obviously, now we have Brother Raheem Jenkins, the esteemed Brother Raheem Jenkins, for the second leg of this, because everybody else was pretty much pre-trial and then during the trial. Now we have this second leg, which we didn't anticipate, and that was the Attorney General fighting us on an appeal. To
1: That's
2: intimidate,
3: great.
2: really is to intimidate and oppress this mother
1: The
2: to give up.
1: bottom line is, we are still the economic quotient in this country. Black people, we're the ones in the courts, we're the ones paying for parole, paying for everything. And it's all about money. So the bottom line from the beginning has been block us from advancing any kind of way, from making any kind of living. This insanity.
2: And even the craziness of this is too, like when we talk about reparations, 655, I had white colleagues tell me $655,000. Why would they fight that? Why would they even ask for that to be reduced?
3: That's no
2: But
3: money. That's
2: I mean that,
1: no.
2: why, what is the point of that? And to say to a black family who lost a child that that's too much money is absolutely mind-boggling.
3: It's ludicrous.
2: But that's the audacity of the current attorney general that we have. This
0: And let me
2: nation.
0: say this too, Roach. I think it's important for me to say this. And I've been in meetings with Brian Schwab. I know him. I just saw him doing the campaign. I'm actually surprised that he has taken this position or his
3: Me
0: office
3: too.
0: has taken this position. And it is my prayer that he will take a look at this and decide that he's prepared to let this family begin their closure process. One day this week, I'm going to reach out to him personally outside of the litigation and just express to him what I think I'm representing in terms of the sentiment that's now coming from the community. And oftentimes in this kind of stuff, it becomes sterile with attorneys. You know, no pun intended there, Attorney Ford, but the sensitivity part, they're going through the bureaucratic process of being confined by the law or that as opposed to the spirit or the intent of the law. And if it's in your power to say, okay, let this family begin to heal, then that's my conversation that I'm gonna have with him, asking him, can he just let this family heal?
1: Okay, we're going to take our first call. Rhodesia, you're on the line.
4: Good morning to everyone. Roach Brown,
1: Good morning.
4: Attorney Ford, and
1: Morning.
4: I haven't been listening to the show for a few weeks, But I'm Sister Rodisha. I live in Ward 8, Southeast Washington, D.C. But I'm from Alexandria, Virginia, and it's an injustice. It's a shame. And I'd like to make a comment concerning the D.C. Office of Attorney General. I'm dealing with a situation where the D.C. Housing Authority and the D.C. Department of Human Services is holding my voucher and not granting me an extension to return back to Northern Virginia. And I know for a fact they've broken federal housing laws. And we have been consistently reaching out, sending emails to the D.C. Department of Human Services, who put me in the address at 4309 Willow Southeast, Washington, D.C., 20032. I'm the only one left in the four Geraldine apartment buildings, if y'all know where it is, Willow Southeast. Everybody else is gone. I'm the only disabled senior that's legally blind. I'm not from D.C., but I know they're going to adopt me and keep me there. But I have serious medical conditions in addition to being visually impaired. And I reached out to that office, and we really do need to pray, because there's a lot of crookedness and wickedness. That young man's life is worth more than $600,000. You can't read this. No amount of money in this world, in the name of Jesus Christ, Lord and our God, that's going to replace that. Now, if they can drop that case with them Proud Boys, which they really, he's with the Office of the Attorney General's Office, shouldn't be, there's a lot of hypocrisy. And as people of faith, whether you're Muslim, a Jew, or a Christian Bible practicing, if God is, you have a relationship with God, I agree. We do need to come together, like the, back in the day, like Sister Martine said, we need to come together and protest, and there should not be a cap. I'm from Alexandria, okay. Virginia, born and raised 63. So can y'all help me with the housing issue? Because
3: let me cut it right here, Radisha. Let me cut it right in. You raised several points. Either Attorney Ford or Raheem, y'all want to respond to her, the first part of her questions?
5: I love her righteous indignation. As the only person left in the building, certainly, she's disabled and legally blind. The Office of Aging, I'm surprised, is not involved in that. But that housing situation is also another thing that the Office of the Attorney General is supposed to deal with, especially if there's housing condition. But what we're finding is that his office is not, it's unevenly enforced. So I'm seeing his office file lawsuits in Ward 1 and Ward 4 against those landlords. But we're not seeing the same level of enforcement in Ward 8 where this caller, Ms. Rodisha, we don't see the same level of enforcement. So I, too, am working with Tenants Association, some of my colleagues at smaller firms, using all the resources that we have. He has taxpayer resources. We're using the resources that we have to help tenants like Ms. Rodisha as well, because his office is not doing that to the same extent that he's doing in other parts of the city.
3: Okay.
1: We've got our long time, always interesting caller, Rick from Germany.
3: This is the guy I told you about, Ryan. He calls in every week from Germany. Come on, okay. Rick.
6: Good day, Rick. Good day to Raheem Jenkins. Good day to you, Roach, Mertine, and wherever Nikichi is, good day to her. Good day to the lawyer on the panel. First of all, I would like to say that black-on-black crime, black-on-black homicide is too damn high across the United States, and especially on the East Coast. But at the same time, the police have more emotional, mental, psychological training, so they're held to a different standard.
5: Yeah.
6: And I have told my story about the good guys who were talking to me in my sleep among the services and the police. And if me telling my story threatens the cops, then so be it. I take whatever punishment they meet out. I'm done, folks.
3: Thank you. Thank you.
5: Thank you,
1: Rick.
3: Go ahead. Man, this is one of them shows, again, we said that touches you. I mean, Martin Luther King, the police started as a result of catching escaped slaves. And that whole history has been transplanted, transferred, transacted. I don't care how you do it. Right. It's in existence right now. And folk, if you're listening to the show, you may know of someone who's been killed by the police, whether they say it's justifiable, excusable, or their life was in danger. That's all juggy boogie, man. You don't have to kid. The other day, somebody got killed, and the guy had the gun was not if his gun was held on his chest, and they shot the gentleman 2-3 times. Mm-hmm. They can shoot you in the leg. They got enough technology that they can incapacitate or stop somebody or slow them up. You don't have to just take somebody's life. There was a case in Washington, D.C. when a guy killed the police back in 1967 or 68. And the guy's name was Popeye. The police's name was Popeye.
0: Mm-hmm.
3: And they killed him. The guy killed the police. And would you believe they blanketed the whole black community trying to catch the guy who killed or shot the police. And they executed him and said, we got him off the street. We never saw the body, never saw the photos, the autopsy reports or nothing. When they come after somebody and they give a statement to the press that the police had to incapacitate him through a lethal action, that's juggy boogie. We don't see them bodies. We don't know what they do to people when they get locked up for being arrested or charged for shooting the police. We got to do something. I mean, I'm like you, Ryan. I'm just tired of talking, man. I like action. You know what I mean? And what's going on now it just ain't right. We'll take our next caller, please.
1: Jay-Z, you on the line.
7: Hey, good morning. Apparently, black people and political black office holders appear to be afraid of the police. And black people in general have demonstrated they don't know how to use power. When you have power, you don't ask people to do stuff. You tell people to do it, and if they don't do it, then there are consequences, but because they don't do it. There are very, very simple, specific things that can be done to control the police. You change their hiring practices. You change their training practices. You change everything about them that doesn't comport to what you want them to do. They work for us. We don't work for them. The city council and the mayor don't seem to understand that, or they are afraid of the police. And the majority of the people in the city, black people, are afraid of the police because we have not organized to control the police. And if you were seeing somebody in a knife fight and on the streets, people in that fight could walk away and nobody's dead. But as soon as the police come up, they shoot people and kill them. So the police are trained to kill people. Remember the days when police would shoot you if they had to shoot, they would shoot for your legs, they would shoot for your arms or something like that. They don't have to shoot in your chest or your head. They have.
3: And they gave a warning shot. Back in the day, you got a warning. Right. One shot in the air.
7: They have been trained by the Israelis and the U.S. military to shoot people. They are armed military. They are not police, and we should stop talking about them as police because they do not act and do not have the mentality of police. So what needs to happen, we need to have specific shows to talk about the specific thing that we can force the D.C. council and the mayor to do to control the police. It isn't rocket science. It isn't that hard. We refuse to talk about it because we spend most of our time complaining about what we don't want or don't like about the police, but we spend hardly no time talking about what we're going to do.
3: Can you wrap it up? We got some more calls. Can you wrap it up, please?
5: Yeah, thank you. He makes a good point.
3: I didn't mean for you to hang up. Go ahead, Attorney Ford.
5: No, he makes a good point about the community's response to the police and whether or not. Now, in D.C., I could tell you we are understaffed on MPD, and so they're working a lot of overtime. But part of it is the point that he made, we have to recruit from our city. We have a lot. The complexion of MPD has changed in the last 10 years. And so recruiting from our city is one of the best ways to increase the community engagement. And I've been in touch with the community engagement part of MPD. They're a great office. They desire more engagement as well, but it's really hard to get that trust. But depending on who your leader is, and right now we have a very unpopular chief of police. He's an interim, and he's overserved his 180 days. But he also is seen as friendly with the Proud Boys, and so the community and MPD are really at odds because of the current leader of the chief of police there right now.
3: Go ahead, Raheem. Yeah.
0: Well, in terms of there was once, you know, because I did have a stint working for the D.C. Department of Corrections. And originally, the language was shoot to kill. That was in the training. Then it went from shoot to kill to shoot with certainty. So that just replaced the word kill. So what you're talking about, warning shots, shooting in the leg, that's not in the training. The training is to bring you down. And so unless that language has changed, but the last I saw was shoot with certainty.
3: You know, on top of that is the weapons they're using. They're using weapons from the war, military weapons. And if you can get shot on the hand and they kill you, the weapons are extremely powerful. They destroy everything they hit. They go through walls, cars, and everything. So,
0: Roach, their response to that is they want to have equal weaponry of what they're encountering in the street. But then that brings in the question, how are, for example, in Barry Farms or 37th or Simple City, how are 15 and 16-year-olds getting assault type of weapons?
5: Yeah.
0: But they can't get money to be tutored. They can't get a job, but they can get access to a weapon that retails for $1,500. That's not rocket science. How is that being made available to them? So that means if there was legislation holding gun manufacturers as a co-defendant and the loss of a life, like for example, with Deion Kay, if that was a Smith & Wesson weapon, unlicensed, how did it get from the manufacturer? And it didn't look like a Saturday Night Special, that joint used to have, Roach, that 22 with one bullet in it. This is extended clips and all that kind of stuff. How does a teenager get access to that kind of weapon? And DC sells no guns in this city. So Smith & Wesson was a co-defendant in a loss of life case. Mm-hmm. And some of that liability was left on them, whether they were there or not. How did your weapon get to this place?
3: Yeah.
0: That's the kind of accountability that we need. But you're going up against the NRA and organizations like that that have a lot of money.
1: And they don't care. They don't care about their own little white children. But all of these mass killings.
0: Exactly.
1: Way out of hand. It's exactly. Just ridiculousness.
3: You know, we're talking about Deion Kay and the pity offered that the government has offered in Attorney General Schwab. He's been on the show a couple of times, Ryan, and we spoke. In fact, we was at a program with him a few months ago, and I'm surprised that his office is bucking or stopping this or appealing it and contesting this $600,000. And everybody that's in law enforcement know that $600,000 for life is like what you pay for a monkey or a donkey. You're talking about a black youth who got his entire life in front of him. There's no telling what impact he would have and what kind of money he'd generated. But $600,000 is a slap in the face, as an insult. And I'm surprised when you said that Schwab said this, because we went at a youth program and a youth had a workshop, and they explained what the problems were from the youth perspective and had the root causes of the problems and came up with 8 solutions on how the youth need to be dealt with, etc. Now we look at this guy, what's going on with Schwab. I'm really disappointed in what y'all saying about this. So we need to make sure, man.
0: And I think that those of us who have relationships with him, or at least under the impression that we do, we should just reach out to him on a personal level, because he is personable. He is accessible. And I'm going to do the same and just reach out. And
3: let's do it together. I'll be glad to help out, man.
0: Share the fact and ask him that we need him to allow this family to begin their healing process. This is not the Sam Hill that you stand on. There's other fights that can
5: right. And the ask is that he needs to withdraw the appeal.
1: Yes. And we have to understand that this is still from slavery. I was just seeing Don Lemon's his family, 5 members were sold for $1,800. So, this is where we still living. And our co-host Nikita is at the International Black Theater Festival down in Winston-Salem, North Carolina. It's every year, a great event. And that's a wonderful event going on about us.
3: We're coming to the close of the show. We got to wrap it up. So everyone take a couple of minutes, giving your name, title, and how you want folks to contact you if you want somebody to contact you. You can start to turn it forward, please.
5: Thank you very much. My name is Yaida Ford. You can reach me on Instagram at my first and last name. I'm also on Facebook. My Facebook page is Ford Law Pros PC. And you can also reach me online at www.fordlawpros.com.
3: Thank you. Great, Raheem.
0: For the National Center for Juvenile Justice Reform, you can reach me at ncjjr.org. That's my email address. And anything else relative, you can hit me up now through Attorney Ford.
3: Okay. And I want to thank our guest this morning. Has been none other than the dynamic civil rights attorney, been in Washington, D.C. She's making a lot of waves and winning a lot of cases and fighting for our rights. We've been talking about Dion Kay, killed by the MPD in the small pittance of a settlement that they want to give to the family. We need help. So stay in touch with Crossroads, and remember, your inner voice is never wrong. Keep your face always towards the sunshine, and the shadows will fall behind you. Merry Christmas, and we see you next Tuesday. Thank you for joining Crossroads.
0: Thank you, Rose. Appreciate you.
3: Thank you.
5: Thank you, Rose. Thank you.

0: 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During that time, we hold space for you, our listeners, to support the critical work that we've done for 49 years. Our theme is reimagining Black liberation through our collective humanity in honor of Black August. 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Unapologetically emancipatory, people-centered, independent media. Thank you.
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0: And welcome to Comedian Watch and Comment for Tuesday, July 28th. I'm Dave Rabin. We have, a pretty darn interesting show for you today. I think you're going to find it really interesting. Would love to have you call in. Later in the show, we'll talk with Mosaic Theater's artistic director, Reginald Douglas, about their upcoming season. So don't touch that dial. But first, can psychedelics transform? Oh, wait a minute, what happened to my notes? Can psychedelics transform old age into the most meaningful and joyous time of life? That's the question. Abby Rosner, in her new book, Psychedelics and the Counterculture of Aging, explores how intentional psychedelic use is transforming the experience of aging. Through personal stories and clinical research, she reveals how older adults are finding healing, spiritual deepening, intimacy, and peace with mortality. Abby Rosner, the author of Psychedelics and the Counterculture of Aging, joins us now. Welcome to Community Watch and Comment.
1: Thanks, David. So delighted to be here.
0: Great to have you, and welcome callers. Please chime in. I hope you have some thoughts on this, and you certainly do not need to be an elder to call in. 202-588-0893. So, Abby Rosner, how did you come to write this book?
1: Well, it's been a long journey, as they say, and I guess it started in Washington, D.C. And I grew up in Washington in the 60s and 70s. I went to D.C. public schools, and I went to School Without Walls. That was my high school. And we smoked a lot of weed back in the day. And that was really a part of my growing up experience. Then I moved out to California, went to college, and was introduced to magic mushrooms. So I had, you know, these experiences with these, what I call plant medicines. And then when I was in my 20s, I got married and then I had kids, and I stopped all the drug taking. That ended that chapter for about 30 years, I would say. Then when
0: you became a responsible adult.
1: Yeah, like so many of our cohort of boomers, you know, put that stuff away, switched it out for a glass of wine in the evening, you know. So that was what we did to take the edge off, so to speak. Anyway, but then when I was in my 50s, I was getting divorced and my kids were grown, and I met a new friend and she had pot. And so I smoked pot again for the first time. And it was very different than it had been in my youthful days. You know, back in the day, we did it. It was a social thing. It was, you know, it wasn't even really fun. It was more what you did. But this time around, it was very different. And it was, it helped me to kind of look at my situation through different eyes. And, you know, like, okay, you're going through a big life change, but, you know, you'll be great. You'll be fine. And so it was like kind of an ally getting into this, you know, it was like shifted the lens on my perspective on life. So that was the first kind of like a waking up moment. And I thought, why is it different? Why is my experience so different in older age? And first I realized that it was because I was more mature. You know, I had a whole lot of life experience that I didn't have back in the day. I also had done lots and lots and lots and lots of therapy. So I had worked on my issues. And the other thing was that I had a long time meditation practice. So I was much more comfortable inside my head. So those were really the reasons why I think, you know, I was really understanding that, well, expanding consciousness in older age can be very different than it was back in the day. So that was kind of my first aha moment. But then when I turned 60, I got Michael Pollan's book, How to Change Your Mind, which is about his own experiences and about the science of psychedelics.
0: And just for folks that don't know, Michael Pollan with the, what is the Omnivore Dilemma? Is that his most well-known book?
1: Well, it was until How to Change Your Mind.
0: Okay.
1: So anyway, How to Change Your Mind really opened up my mind about psychedelics, the medicine of psychedelics, the healing power, the therapeutics, also just the consciousness expansion. So I thought, well, if cannabis could be different, let's see about psilocybin. So I didn't know where to get any psilocybin. I had no idea, psilocybin being magic mushrooms. And so I decided to grow my own. And I looked online and I found a course on how to grow mushrooms, and I grew my own mushrooms. And that experience really started me on on this journalistic line of inquiry to see, well, is older adults doing psychedelics a thing? That was my question that I asked myself. And I decided to go out and see if that was a thing or not. So,
0: Yeah, interesting, interesting. And we're going to get to some follow-up questions on that. But first, did you think of, or do you think of this book as being intended solely for elders?
1: no, not at all. I mean, I wrote it with the elder reader in mind. But I'm doing a book tour now, so I'm talking about the book a lot. Many young people are either they're interested for their parents or their family members, but a lot of them say to me that the message of the book, which is that older life or that aging is actually a really wonderful and fruitful and meaningful time of life, is very important for them to hear. They're
0: Yeah.
1: very happy to hear that. They're looking to the older generation for models. And this is one of the subtexts of my book, is that the aging baby boomer generation really needs to step up and embrace our role as wise elders. The world is in a terrible state right now. We boomers have resources, we have the passion for activism, we have so much going for us that we just, I call us sleeping giants. I think we need to be awakened to our power, and I feel like the intentional use of psychedelics is just like back in the day. It has a potential to be a disruptor, and I think that just like I understood that with maturity, you can reap much greater benefits from these sacred medicine experiences. I think that with psychedelics, that can actually be the case now with our generation, which is increasingly curious and interested in these experiences.
0: Right, and we're talking about intentional use. I mean,
1: Yes,
0: in
1: yes.
0: some sense, in the right context.
1: Right. It's what we call set and setting.
0: Yes, it's exceedingly important to
1: Yes.
0: have that
1: Right.
0: awareness and the importance of that, and
1: Right.
0: making sure that you're in a secure setting.
1: Right.
0: Maybe we could just touch on that.
1: Right.
0: I was going to ask that later, but let's go to it now.
1: Right. Well,
0: About the setting and what you're talking about, because you're not talking about, just casually, dropping a tab of acid and
1: no.
0: going to see 2001. I mean, you're
1: Right. No,
0: I
1: this
0: won't
1: is,
0: mention who had that experience back in the day. It was not, it you know, not ideal. It was
1: yeah,
0: frightening.
1: well, that's the thing about getting older, is that you become a little more, in general. I mean, I don't, we're not a monolith, but in general, people tend to be more risk averse. You did the stupid stuff back in the day. You don't need to do it again. So we tend to be more careful, more thoughtful. And I'll just emphasize that, our understanding of psychedelics is very, in the present day, has evolved a tremendous amount. So we really understand that. We look at the heritage of these medicines from indigenous cultures, where they're understood to be sacred medicines that pull back the veil to the spirit world. And so we approach them in older age with more humility, reverence, planning, preparation. And I mentioned set and setting. When we now really understand how to use these medicines safely after the, you know, the decades of clinical trials, and it involves creating a safe mental space.
0: Yeah.
1: So you have to be prepared. You want to work with a facilitator, a trained facilitator, somebody who knows this area, who will explain to you what to expect, how to deal with, you know, if unpleasant things come up, how to deal with them, who will be there with you when you journey to make sure that you're is safe and controlled in a, you know, in a controlled setting, and then will help you integrate afterwards the experience that you had. So there, it's a very different experience in older, certainly now or in any age, but of the older adults that I talk to, it's a much different experience than it was back, you know, in our youthful days.
0: Right, right. And I mentioned indirectly my experience with 2001, and not the greatest idea in hindsight, but you know, I was, you know, inexperienced and you know, 20 years old, et cetera, et cetera. But I did have, as a young person, an extraordinary experience that you talk about in the book. I was working, volunteering at the Lama Foundation that you probably have heard of. They published the book by Ram Dass, who was a colleague of a Timothy Leary at Harvard, Richard Alpert, a good boy from Newton, Mass.
1: Right.
0: And we were invited, folks at the Lama Foundation were invited to, I'm forgetting the name of the collective, you would probably know of it. This is in northern New Mexico around Taos, to an all-night prayer vigil for a newborn child.
1: Oh, nice.
0: And it was it was led by the Native American Church of God, which was peyote, psychedelic.
1: And that's their sacrament.
0: Oh, it is. And you refer to it during the all-night ritual where you have a feast and go into a teepee. And they refer to it as medicine.
1: It's, yes.
0: And it's very ritualized in a very beautiful manner. So there's dozens of us in this enormous teepee led by Native Americans. And, you know, you ask for various forms of the medicine, tea, the actual a stew, or the actual just a peyote button. And you can leave the teepee, but if you leave, you can't come back. And the only person that's allowed to go in and out is the person tending the fire, who takes the coals and makes a button form out of them. And it was one of the most extraordinary experiences of my life. You come out at sunrise, have another feast, and I took my first hike where I wasn't following a map. I was just following the Rio Grande down to a hot springs. You know, and we're not talking about some, you know, covered building. We're talking about just out in the open along the river. And this is the kind of experience that you're talking about, be it with a therapist, some sort of guide, or in a structured situation like the one I just spoke of.
1: Exactly. Exactly. Ceremonial. I think that what older adults are, you know, for my book, I interviewed 36 older adults about their psychedelic use, and many of them were finding their use in the context of ceremonies within groups, like you describe. Not so much for therapeutic use per se, but really, it's more about expanding consciousness to come to terms with life and with aging and with, you know, this stage of life, inquiry into the self. Who am I? These peeling back the layers of, the things that we've acquired through life, all the, the responsibilities and the ways that we've had to contort ourselves to, to conform with the requirements of adult life. And when you get, when you get to that stage, when you're 60 or you're 70 or 80, and you're like, okay, well, I want to live the rest of my life with authenticity and with joy and with healing. And so let me examine what's holding me back from those things and see if I can shed them. And intentional psychedelic work is very, very helpful for that, can be very, very helpful for that kind of inquiry, healing, growth, community building, intimacy. There are many ways that people are using these experiences, these medicines, for that kind of work of becoming what I call a conscious elder.
0: We'd love to hear from folks. Please call in any comments, questions. 202-588-0893. That's 202-588-0893. So you're talking, Abby Rosner, about psychedelics, and what do we include in that? It's not just necessarily the natural, the peyote, the psilocybin, the other possibilities.
1: Well, so if for those of us who grew up with LSD and magic mushrooms and peyote, that the psychedelic landscape today is much more varied, and there are different plant medicines, and there are different medicines that are created in the laboratory, and older adults are seeking them all out. As I did these interviews, I found people, that were going down to South America to do ayahuasca. And there were,
0: And what is ayahuasca for those that don't know
1: ayahuasca
0: about?
1: is the sacred medicine of the Amazon, of the groups that live, the tribes that live in the Amazon basin. It's a combination of a root and a, no, bark and a leaf. Two different plants, they're brewed together, they're mixed together, and they synergize to create a very powerful psychedelic. So there's ayahuasca, there's, and so that's in the Amazon. Up in the Andes, there's Huachuma or San Pedro kind of cactus, a very powerful psychedelic cactus, like peyote, mescaline containing. And then there's now the latest, most interesting psychedelic drug that we're reading a lot about now is called ibogaine. It's a from a bush in Gabon in Central West Africa, and that is probably one of the, if not the most powerful, or certainly the most long-lasting psychedelic medicine. It's used for pretty strictly therapeutically for people suffering from addiction and traumatic brain injury, and that's illegal. It's also Schedule I. So people go to clinics in Mexico for that. And it's getting a lot of attention right now because the presidential executive order that was issued a few months ago is really about speeding up legalization or research around that particular drug, ibogaine.
0: What is your understanding of Trump doing that? I mean, this is, the power behind the throne of these Christian nationalists, his budget director vote and stuff. It just seems,
1: Well,
0: it's
1: I mean, there's.
0: counterintuitive that they would be, that Trump would be open. And this is what Trump supposedly doesn't have a drop of alcohol. And so what's your understanding of promoting this?
1: Well, there's a re I mean, there is obviously a reason behind it. There's a lot of Navy SEALs, a lot of these, special operations people have been benefiting. These people who are severely traumatized, really having substance abuse
0: Oh,
1: issues. So
0: interesting.
1: they're going down to Mexico. And Rick Perry, the former governor, Republican governor from Texas, happened to know somebody who had benefited from that. And he was so impressed. He was like, oh my God, this is such a, you know, if this is so effective.
0: Wow.
1: And he just made it his, he's just championing that. And so he, and then he went on Joe Rogan, or he, there's several figures that are really pushing this. There's a guy named
0: Interesting.
1: Brian Hubbard. Anyway, they talk to Joe Rogan. Joe Rogan gets on the phone to Trump and says, you know, hey, you got to push this thing. And that, you know, voila. So, I mean, that's my interpretation of it. So, maybe other people
0: And here I
1: would.
0: thought you were going to come up with some money angle, you know, given that it's Trump. You know, somebody's making the do-re-mi, but it sounds like maybe this is pretty straight up.
1: Well, I'm sure somebody's going to be making the do-re-mi at some
0: Right.
1: point.
0: Right. And hopefully, certainly donating to Trump's campaign, no doubt, right?
1: Well, but it is an interesting, it's a very interesting and powerful sacred medicine from the Bwiti people of Gabon. You know, we really need to, you know, keep this in mind. This is one of the issues with psychedelic medicines is how do you compensate the people, you know, whose intellect

0: It helps you know, for people who are severely traumatized, it helps them deal with their trauma with compassion. It opens their heart to compassion for themselves mainly. And so it allows you to revisit the trauma and rewrite, reevaluate it with more compassion for yourself. And so it's used for couples therapy. It's also certainly used in the underground. It's used ceremonially. It's what's called stacked, so it can be used together with psilocybin or together with LSD, say. And so that's MDMA. And then there's 5-MeO-DMT, which is, originally from the Sonoran toad, and which is now, used as in a synthetic form. So there's a lot going on.
1: Yeah, and I guess another one is ketamine, which
0: And
1: maybe has a
0: ketamine,
1: where
0: right?
1: which am I? How do you pronounce it?
0: Ketamine.
1: Okay, I just got it. Which maybe has a negative. I think, but there's some pretty famous actor that died from an
0: Well,
1: overdose of it, right?
0: ketamine is the one legal psychedelic. It's an anesthetic, and when you use it, it's at lower doses. They use it. It's used in therapy. But
1: Okay.
0: yes, ketamine is of all the psychedelics, it's the one that has the potential for abuse and for addiction. Psychedelics on the whole are not addictive. When you have a psychedelic journey, in general, you don't want to go back the next day and do another one. It's something that very big and powerful.
1: Right.
0: So
1: Right.
0: People think that it's addicting. Their psychedelics are not addicting, except for ketamine. Ketamine, and that's the story, of course, of Matt Perry. If you're going to be abusing substances, ketamine is one that you might want to seek out, because it has that potential.
1: Right.
0: So, but it is, ironically, of course, it is the one legal psychedelic
1: Right.
0: at this
1: And
0: point.
1: we're gonna hold on. We'll get to the legality and the illegality of use.
0: Okay.
1: So many questions here.
0: I know it's a big topic.
1: It's a big topic. It's your understanding what around 8 million people are using psychedelics currently. But we don't know how many elders. Is it, do I have that right?
0: Well, they do these. Well, for one thing, I always wonder about those numbers because, as far as I know, if I'm ever asked on a questionnaire, do you use, illegal drugs? My inclination is not to say yes. Now, this is my baby boomer background. We tend to keep our illicit drug use rather discreet. And so, because there was a real danger of it, and there still is a real danger of it. So I think that the numbers of the surveys are, to me, maybe suspect, but also the surveys tend to, at least at a certain point, I don't know if that's changing now, but they would just ask, all adults over 21. So there was never, they weren't like slicing the demographics, but I think that, I think that's changing. I think the latest surveys are now looking more at with slices, or certain surveys are looking at slices of demographics.
1: Yeah. So
0: So.
1: how do you arrive at the sense, and I guess it's just intuitive that this is quote unquote a movement, that this is a cultural phenomena. I mean, how do we know that? How do you know that?
0: Well, so it's thank you for that question, because it really is a bigger picture. The aging, I call it the dilemma of the aging boomer. So we are now the generation that revolutionized youth, that rejected our parents and the establishment and all those things that, forged our new culture of youth. We're now entering older age. We are moving into that segment of the population, of the demographic, of the older people. And we don't know what to do with that. We are so invested in our youthful identities that we have no model from society that tells us how to be elders. All we get is, anti-aging and don't get old, and aging is horrible and decrepit and decline and all those.

0: things. So anyway, we're trying to figure out like what to make of that. And part of there's a certain subsegment of the population that's looking to back to these medicines of their youth and finding that this intentional psychedelic use is helping them to understand their to make peace with mortality, to, like I was mentioning earlier, to connect to their authentic selves. And what they're finding is that they are de facto forging a whole new model of elderhood. And that's what I think that we aging boomers really need to wake up to, the fact that we are being called now to become wise elders.
1: Interesting. Interesting. We have a caller and would love more. 202-588-0893. I think it's Sylvia. Thank you so much for checking in your question or your comment.
2: Hi. Yes. Thanks for this show. Can you hear me okay?
0: Yep.
1: Yes, you're loud and clear.
2: Great. I really love this conversation, and one of the first things I learned before ever taking psychedelics was were two things that needing to be ready to endure a trip, especially if you're taking something like LSD, which can last for 8 or 12 hours. And then also knowing that you're on a psychedelic and that the intensity will wear off. Going out into the woods or being in a big yard you're familiar with, And I don't think that it necessarily generates long-term happiness, but the beauty of the earth kind of sparkles at one who, consumes these kinds of products. Or plant medicines. And I think most importantly for me, I'm only 39 and I haven't read your book, but the psychedelics allow for a sensory experience that seems to be kind of lost. And it goes along with what you were saying about, learning how to, claim your youthful identity, how to claim your identity as a wise elder. And not only do we use language to filter our experiences and feel more comfortable, but then we're also bombarded by society and told, particularly with older generations, not to feel much, not to be sensitive. So we're lacking that full sensory experience. And many people use substances like depressants instead to then numb that out. But, I think what people are really suffering from is this extreme push of separatism that is, coming onto all of us. So I'm really glad, you brought up community building as well. So, finding ways to live and work and put the phone down and experience ourselves as humans, I think, is a really important part of this. So I just really wanted to thank you all for the show and say those things.
1: Well, we want to
0: Thank
1: thank
0: you.
1: you for calling in. That's
0: Yeah.
1: wonderful, Sylvie.
0: I'd
1: Your
0: like to,
1: thoughts, Abby?
0: oh, I want to speak to, thank you very much for those comments. You really touch on some very, very important points. One is about the feel, allowing oneself to feel. These experiences open up your heart. So, for older adults, you've had a lot of we have losses. You don't live to an older age without experiencing a lot of loss. And a lot of people don't allow themselves to grieve. They just shut it down. And these, you have a good psilocybin experience and it will open up the allow you to experience your
3: Recording in
0: being.
3: progress.
0: And that is a tremendous, it can be a tremendous gift. But also you talk about the isolation and to me, one of the benefits, the most enormous benefits, and I might talk about this later in the show, for older adults is the opportunity to create community, to have group ceremonies that where we connect to each other in meaningful ways and where we can build communities, communities of mutual support, communities of activism, communities of conviviality and spirit and joy and friendship. And these are all, this is the antidote to the loneliness, the isolation that so many older people suffer from. So, and that's what I'm seeing. I just scratched the surface and discovered a very, very vital underground movement of older adults that are just, gravitating to these experiences for those reasons.
1: And we're not talking about just elders experiencing isolation. I mean, it's even arguably more pronounced with younger generations.
0: Right. And I've been in ceremonies where, they're multi-generational. And the older people, like for me, I'll be the crone in the, I'll be the one who's supporting a younger woman who, because I can be the supportive, loving mother that her mother wasn't able to be. We can step into this, our role as wise elders and support the younger people. That's the way it's supposed to be.
1: Right. And according along these lines, I just heard recently about death cafes,
0: Yeah, well.
1: which maybe you have a negative take on it, but
0: Not at all.
1: okay.
0: No, I
1: So
0: think
1: that's
0: that.
1: good, because it just, I think most people might be, we're, confronting death is not something that is nurtured in our culture.
0: Well,
1: And
0: that's what.
1: I think the idea of this cafe with elders getting together, I mean, it's community and it's, oh, I'm not alone. I just was hanging out with a friend whose wife committed suicide, and he fortunately found a community through a therapist of spouses that had lost their partners to suicide. And it's extraordinarily important. It's the best thing that could have happened to him.
0: Right.
1: Much better
0: Well,
1: than any one-on-one or.
0: right. Well, what I want to say is that I hope our generation normalizes a conversation around death. I think we are really, really unevolved in our society about the way we deal with death. Is it some, horrible, terrible thing? It's not. It's the natural order of things. And also that one of the reasons that I came to this topic at all was because of the clinical trials around, existential dread in terminal cancer patients. They found that psilocybin therapy with psilocybin is very, very effective in helping with, the anxiety around dying. And so that's really where I started this whole inquiry was around, it was like, wow, well, if these experiences can alleviate the fear of death, well, why wait till you're at death's door to have it? Why not allow that equanimity around your imminent, your ultimate and completely predictable demise, why not have that inform the way you go through your older life so that you can live with presence instead of, wandering around thinking you're going to live forever?
1: Right, I think isn't there a Zen practice of, living each moment as if it were your last?
0: Totally. It's not
1: And
0: just
1: that
0: Zen.
1: is,
0: It's
1: I mean,
0: that's just
1: yeah, I mean that is, and that is easier said than done,
0: Well, this is
1: and
0: the
1: very
0: work.
1: important, I think.
0: This is the work of being a conscious elder is really, it's deep spiritual and it's deep spiritual work.
1: Yeah. I should say, speaking with Abby Rosner, the author of Psychedelics and the Counterculture of Aging, and we have just a few minutes left, but we really value our callers. Please chime in. Got about 10 minutes left, 202-588-0893. So you ended up interviewing, what, 36 elders. How did you find them? And tell us a couple of their stories. I think this is maybe the most important. I mean, storytelling is where it's at. If you could talk about that whole experience.
0: Well, I found people to interview in various ways. I went to the I went to what are called integration circles. They're different. In just about every city or town, there's a psychedelic society, and they will host what are called integration circles, places where people can come and talk about their psychedelic experiences. No medicine taking, just conversation. And so I would go to these meetings and I would look for the older adults and I'd say, this is the book I'm writing and would you be willing to be interviewed? So that's how I found some of them. I also connected with facilitators who work with older adults and they sent me clients. I've also been writing about this topic for several years now. So people have reached out to me. So in any case, it wasn't difficult. That's the point. It was very easy to find them. And they were always happy to share their stories. And so in terms of stories, I grouped the interviews that I did into categories or topics of what I felt psychedelics offer us in older life. So there were people that, were experiencing healing of their psyches, healing trauma. And there were people that were, experiencing love and forgiveness, connecting to spirit, connecting to ancestors. So those were some of the stories. And the book, I have to say, the stories are the heart of it. And they're just absolutely beautiful, compelling stories. And I'm very, very honored that I was entrusted with these beautiful experiences.
1: Yeah. Let's get down to the could you repeat again what the name of those group experiences are, so people can Google them wherever they
0: Oh,
1: are
0: there's a
1: listening.
0: DC Psychedelic Society. There's Fairfax Psychedelics. There are different psychedelic societies
1: But
0: around.
1: you just Google psychedelic societies wherever you are and you can check it out. Let's get to the nitty-gritty of the legality of all this,
0: We have a
1: because
0: there's a question. There's somebody on the line.
1: I wonderful. I didn't get a wonderful. Didn't see that. My apologies. Thank you so much for calling. Your question or your comment, and your name if you like, and where you're calling from.
3: Hello, my name is Evan, and I am calling from Tacoma Park, Maryland. Just wanted to say
1: Wonderful.
3: more of a comment. I really appreciate this conversation. I myself am a psychologist and truly do believe that psychedelic medicine is the future of my field. And unfortunately, it's pretty predictable in Western fashion that, these psychedelics have been used by indigenous populations for thousands of years, and finally Western medicine's like, huh. Maybe they were on to something there. So I really appreciate the conversation and bringing more light to the understanding of how healing these different substances can be and what it means to cope with this existence. And also, I think the realization that from my perspective, capitalism is at the heart of just about every single, mental health challenge or disorder that we experience in this society. So I hope that this psychedelic revolution is one that can shed further light on that. So thank
1: Yeah,
3: you.
1: I mean, this is for folks that aren't from the DC area. This is why we call it the People's Republic of Tacoma Park, and we really appreciate you calling in. That's wonderful to
3: Sure.
1: hear from you. Your thoughts, Abby?
0: Yeah, well, I tend to agree on that. The idea that medicines can treat anything. That's so in when our when the our capitalist system is so it so sickens people that it I really agree with your perspective. And yet, this is what we have and this is what we have to work with. So
1: Right.
0: I am optimistic and I think that the mental health field is really recognizing now that, I mean, we're at the cusp right now. There are two psychedelic medicines right now that are poised. There's several that are poised to be getting FDA approval maybe in the next year. So they are about to psychedelics are about to enter the medical system. We're going to see that happening very soon.
1: Right. And so one of the avenues that you can use to ingest these substances is what, clinical trials. And how would you find out about those?
0: There's clinicaltrials.gov. It's a website. It lists all clinical trials, and you can put in your search, you know, psilocybin or psychedelics or whatever. That's one way to go, a legal way. But I just want to mention before we finish that there are two states in, well, three states now that have legalized psilocybin for wellness, for really, you know, for pursuing self-inquiry. So you can go to Colorado or Oregon and have a facilitated psilocybin experience with in a licensed facility with a licensed trained facilitator with lab tested mushrooms with preparation and guidance and integration afterwards, completely state legal. Now, if you're a federal worker, that's not legal enough. But if you're, you know, an old person who's retired aging person who's retired or doesn't really care about their security clearance, and you want to have a psychedelic experience, but you don't know where to go and you want to do it safely and you want to do it in a secure setting, there are opportunities in both Oregon and Colorado.
1: Wonderful. You mentioned there's not a third. I thought you were saying three.
0: Oh yeah, no, New Mexico. Has just legalized food. That's for medical.
1: Isn't there something afoot in District of Columbia in D.C.?
0: Well, there was the decriminalization of psilocybin, but this what I'm talking about is actually working in a having a facilitated experience, and that right. you cannot do in D.C. legally.
1: Uh huh. And what should people watch out for? Consider in terms of illegal use, because there's 47 states out there where you can't avail yourself of certain opportunities. So your recommendations, and this is serious. Particularly for people of color, they've got to be careful.
0: Absolutely,
1: this crazy world of ours.
0: Absolutely. Well, so that's a huge question. What I would just say is that as older adults, if you're interested in psychedelics, the journey starts way before you ever take a medicine. There's a lot of learning to do. You have to really do a lot of due diligence from everything from the legality and what's your comfort level with working in or outside of the consensus to screening your medical condition. What medications do you take? What is your physical and mental health situation? There's a lot of due diligence you need to do before you would ever want to vetting the facilitator, vetting the ceremony. There's a lot of vetting and information that you have to do.
1: And I think we have time for, we've got another call, a terrific, Star is checking in. Your question or your comment?
4: Both a question and a comment. I wanted, thank you for taking my call, first of all. Very interesting program. I wanted to ask if if your guest is familiar with a movie, a documentary that came out, I think within the last 7 years or so, called Fantastic Fungi. It's essentially, a lot of the hallucinogenic drugs, of course, come from that family of organisms. The movie deals in all aspects of fungi, and it's really fascinating. They talk about, the fact that physically fungi are what are going to take over our bodies. There's just millions of different kinds. And they quote quite a few people, and many of them are older in the end, who feel that they're really reconciled with, the fact that their days are going to end because they have tapped into just whole other worlds through their use of hallucinogens in safe circumstances. I also wanted to say I'm 81. I am a senior. And I think whatever works for you you know, I would certainly, you know, support. I had many tragic, I know of many tragedies involving the use of hallucinogens from friends when I was younger in the 60s and 70s, some resulting in death and others in just permanent.
1: You know what? Forgive me, Star. We are out of time. I want to get to our.
4: Thank you.
1: We have one more guest. Thank you so much for calling in. In closing, Abby, your thoughts, please.
0: I saw Fantastic Fungi. Yes, it was a beautiful movie. my thought is that we've learned a lot in the last 50 years since the 60s and the 70s about the conscious use of psychedelics, and I think that that as more and more older adults are looking to fulfill the role of wise elders, I think more and more people are going to be looking to expand their consciousness and connect to themselves, and to empower both themselves and together as community. So that's my hope, and I guess that's how I'd like to end.
1: Thank you so much. I've been speaking with Abby Rosner, author of Psychedelics and the Counterculture of Aging. Thank you so much for joining us today. Really appreciate it.
0: Thank you for having me, David.
1: It was great. And on to our last guest, who has a very interesting season coming up. DC's Mosaic Theater is out with this 2026-27 season, and it includes everything from a play referencing the Wizard of Oz to DC's homegrown go-go music and everything in between, I think we can say. And joining us to explain all of this is Mosaic's artistic director, Reginald Douglas. Welcome to Community Watch and Comment, sir.
5: Good morning.
1: It's great to have you. Before we launch into a rundown of your multifaceted season, please talk about Mosaic's mission. I think it's really important that this isn't just happenstance that we're doing this great play, that play. You have a mission, and you have programs around that mission that are really important and interesting.
5: Yes, thank you again for having us. Mosaic, I always say our mission's in our name. We believe there's power in people from different communities and cultures and perspectives coming together. And we want to do that in Washington, D.C. and celebrate the richness of D.C., so we intentionally produce bold, culturally diverse theater and education programs that illuminate critical issues, elevate fresh voices, including our own local artists. And we want to spark connection among communities all across DC. And so we intentionally work in all 8 wards of Washington, DC, and in all 4 quadrants of DC, and really want to lift up and affirm that DC is a city that is vibrant, that is diverse, that is full of difference, but also finds power in our unity. And we do that through the work on stage and off stage.
1: Yeah. And talk about your reflection series. I think you referred
5: yes.
1: to it in 8 all different wards of the city. If you could talk about that.
5: Sure. So our reflection series is our community engagement work. We partner with over 40 organizations throughout the city, from the Smithsonian to senior centers and the DC Public Library, DC History Center, Washington Performing Arts, DC Jazz Festival. The list goes on, and we're so grateful for those collaborations because they allow us to reflect the themes of our plays out into the city and beyond. And so our reflection series includes poetry readings, panels, post-show discussions, even cool community engagement events like concerts and food drives, you know, and things like that all across the city. And our education program also has grown over the years. I'm going into my 5th season at Mosaic, and now our education work includes a playwriting contest for middle schoolers and high school students to submit their original plays. We want to support the next generation of great artists here in Washington, and our intergenerational matinee program, where we invite senior centers and high school students to see our plays together and then be in dialogue with one another about the themes of those plays after, with artists post-show discussions. The actors come up out of costume and engage with the students and the seniors all as one audience. And to me, that's our mission, our vision in action. How can we bring different groups of people, whether it's different ages, different races, different backgrounds, different neighborhoods, together through the power of the arts, and then engage in dialogue that can hopefully inspire people, encourage them. And I think at this moment, when things feel so heavy so often here in Washington, can it also provide some joy?
1: I'm trying to be the neutral journalist here, but it's not easy with you. talk about your upcoming season. We only have about 4 minutes left. Unfortunately, you've got two world premieres of this season.
5: We do. We have two world premieres. This theme of the season is joyful protest. You know, it's been a year since the National Guard occupation. It has been a year since the onslaught of ICE raids, of course, ongoing racial violence in our city, in our country. But we believe and affirm that there is power in our diversity and that gathering for stories and laughter and thinking as one community is valuable and valued. And it's a joyful way to protest. So 7th Street Echo, a world premiere we're doing, which is a play with go-go music. It is a love letter to Washington, D.C., written by local award-winning artist Paige Hernandez. The show follows a young woman who lives in Congress Heights, so we're representing real D.C. people, who dreams of being a musician like her dad. And so we'll be working with the D.C. Jazz Festival and the Go-Go Museum in Anacostia to celebrate this play and the legendary legacy, right, the legacy of go-go music in our city, so that no matter what anyone else tells you about D.C., we're going to affirm that D.C. is a place of music and joy and family. And the other world premiere is Natural History, which celebrates the value of museums, of remembering our past so that we can find a way forward. And that play is a hilarious comedy by Colin Van Son that was just workshopped in the Colorado New Play Festival and the Eugene O'Neill Festival. So it comes to D.C. for its world premiere with a great, strong track record of development. And we can't wait to present that play, that comedy, to people in January. But we kick off the season with Somewhere Over the Border, which is written by Brian Quijada, who made Mexodus with us, a big hit here in D.C. in 2024. It's gone on to rave reviews and success, won all the awards in New York, and it's now on a tour around the country. It's in LA right now, but it started here in DC. Wow. And Brian Quijada is back with us. He is the son of El Salvadorian immigrants, and he takes his mother's true immigration story from El Salvador to the States and makes it the Wizard of Oz. So Dorothy becomes Reina Quijada. And as she travels on her way to America, looking for her dreams, her American dream, she meets a lion, a tin man, and a scarecrow of her own. And what's so exciting about the play is the music. We get cumbia, mariachi, hip-hop, rock. It's a gorgeous, beautiful display of Latin American culture and a celebration of the resiliency of the immigrant. And we believe that story is so important, and we are so looking forward to working with Amica, Dream Project, DC Public Library, ENDC on that show to really celebrate the community of immigrants who call DC home, and let them know that we are all neighbors. And that is so important in this moment, that we remember our humanity, that in DC, we are community-centered, and that's what makes Mosaic special. And we hope people will come out and see a show this season. We start performances in September at the Atlas Performing Arts Center, 1333 8th Street Northeast. And give us a call, 202-399-7993, extension 501. Or visit our website, mosaictheater.org.
1: Wonderful. I've been speaking with Reginald Douglas, Mosaic's Artistic Director. Thank you very much for being with us today. Really appreciate it.
5: Thank you, and thank PFW for all the work you do for our community.
1: Thank you. And that will do it for our show. Thanks to the amazing Brian Bernard for pulling us through this show with his engineering expertise. And I believe the fabulous Lady Mirror, I believe, is coming up. If I could see her shining face to confirm this, but I'll take Brian's word for it. And tomorrow, check out, there she is, dancing, ready to amuse and entertain you. And tomorrow we've got at 11 a.m. David Weston's We the People. Check it out. Thank you for listening. I'm Dave Rabin. Be safe. Have a good week.

0: 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Our theme is reimagining Black liberation through our collective humanity in honor of Black August. 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

I tell you now, I like that. Full Power Blues. You hear Sammy on the guitar, getting down on the guitar. Hey, I'm Lady Murr. It's Tuesday Bluesday. Welcome, welcome, welcome. Welcome to the Blues Room on Bluesday Tuesday. What's my name? Okay, I'll tell you again. Lady Murr. Thank you so much for tuning in. Getting your blues on.

I'm locked in tight, but I'm way out of range. I used to kill, but things have changed.

right now. It is Tuesday, July the 28th. We have jumped into Leo now. How about that? Time flies. I don't know if you're having fun or not because the time is flying so fast. You might not even have time to have fun. But we are into the Leos now. I want to say happy birthday belated to Tony Browder, who had a birthday on the 26th, and Aaron Myers, who had a birthday on the 27th. These are all WPFW people who have made you happy, have done good work, given you great information, played great music just for you. Joyce C. Dasher, a friend of WPFW, birthday is today. And all of you, Vonnie Vaughn, all of you people that were born in July to July, Leos, happy birthday. Hey, yes, indeed. I want to give a shout out to Sister Sunshine. She's a good person, good person. That's what I say, and that's what I mean. 1217 Tuesday Bluesy. Call a friend. Tell them to tune on in.

0: All righty, dighty. That's Robin Capelis. That doesn't sound right. Casales. That sounds right. Hey, Tuesday, July 28th. Happy birthday to Raja. Happy birthday to Holly Myers. Happy birthday to, let's see, Christopher Prince. Okay. Liz Price. These July Leos are calling in and say, give me my birthday wishes. Give me my birthday wishes. Okay, I'll give you the birthday wishes. Now, all right, we are getting ready to give you the information about who's gigging where this week so you can do your best to get your friends together and support the blues. All right, it's coming up right now. The Blues Calendar.
1: Hi, I'm Elliot. Here's this week's live blues calendar. Tuesday, July 28th, Fleet Street Blues is at the Cat's Eye Pub, Fells Point, Baltimore at 8. 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Nothing But Trouble is at the Cat's Eye Pub at 4. Bobby Thompson Trio are at Hank Deedle's Tavern, Rockville, Maryland at 9. 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And Alpha Dog Blues Band is at Clyde's and Chevy Chase at 9. 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

That is Selwyn Birchwood, a sentiment that I have felt my entire life, ever since I started working to pay the rent, to pay the car note, to pay the electric bill, to pay the food bill, and just anything else that just pops up, and I end up with a zero. Overworked and underpaid.

0: 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During that time, we hold space for you, our listeners, to support the critical work that we've done for 49 years. Our theme is reimagining Black liberation through our collective humanity in honor of Black August. And in that spirit, we dedicate this pledge drive to recent ancestor, WPFW's first program director, Young Lord, and Black Panther, Denise Oliver Velez, an immensely creative, scholarly, and revolutionary woman. Programmatically, WPFW remains committed to the radically liberatory vision that Denise held for the station, imparted through both music and message. 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Unapologetically emancipatory, people-centered, independent media. Thank you.
1: 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On Tuesday, you know we have big fun. 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I love you. And don't forget the blues. Tell everybody you know. 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Not going to hear it anywhere else. Enjoy. 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In the meantime, I'm going to play the blues for you. Hey, you can bet on that.

where you live. No, no, no. Disregard that. That's okay. That's the most important thing. I want to know you. I say, I want to know you.

Thank you so much for tuning in today. I'll be back next Tuesday. I hope you will support Tuesday Bluesday and support all the blues. Tomorrow is Clarence Bluesman Turner. On Thursday is Scooter Magruder. On Friday is Ida Campbell. On Monday is Elliot Gross. On the weekend, 12 to 2, Lady C. 2 to 4, the man, Roots and Fruits, Bill Wax. WPFW keeps the blues alive. Thank you so much for participating, for listening, and supporting. This is Lady Murr. I'm dropping the mic, but I'll be back next Tuesday giving you your fix on authentic blues.

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0: WPFW's Summer Membership Drive runs August 2nd through the 15th. 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Our theme is reimagining Black liberation through our collective humanity in honor of Black August. And in that spirit, we dedicate this pledge drive to recent ancestor, WPFW's first program director, Young Lord, and Black Panther, Denise Oliver Velez, an immensely creative, scholarly, and revolutionary woman. Programmatically, WPFW remains committed to the radically liberatory vision that Denise held for the station, imparted through both music and message. Your contributions ensure that the station will continue to honor not only Denise's legacy, but the legacies of so many who've poured into WPFW. Unapologetically emancipatory, people-centered, independent media. Thank you.
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0: Welcome to the Project Censored radio show on Pacifica Radio. I'm your co-host, Eleanor Goldfield, along with Mickey Huff. This week, combating and reframing big tech. First up, I sit down with Ed from DFLOC to talk about ALPRs, automatic license plate readers, and their handy way of circumventing the Fourth Amendment meant to protect against unlawful search. Ed also talks about the massive network of data sharing across law enforcement and private corporations, the use of data for more than stated purposes, from assisting ICE to stalking ex-girlfriends. Ed reminds us that a functioning democracy does not surveil their population and lists ways that communities across the country are fighting back. Next up, I sit down with Heidi Lim from AI Resist List to talk about reframing AI and the possible futures that both buck the current iteration of AI and avoid the binary of anti-tech versus pro-tech. Heidi points out that the purpose is not just to give people hope, but to give them ideas, to become literate in not only what AI is, but how to combat it creatively. Because if AI is where creativity goes to die, perhaps combating it is where creativity can be reborn. All this coming up this week on Project Censored. Open your eyes and realize what's happening. Time's running out to reach all potential. If you ain't at the table, then you're probably on the menu. We got that lovely flipped up brothers and our sisters. You are listening to the Project Censored radio show on Pacifica Radio, and I'm your co-host Eleanor Goldfield, along with Mickey Huff. And here's some of the news that didn't make the news for the week of July 27th, 2026. This past Tuesday, the oiled bubonic plague boil, known as Secretary of War Pete Hegseth, demanded that Congress pass Trump's plan for $1.5 trillion in a military budget. Economist Dean Baker pointed out that that shakes out to roughly $5,000 extra per household in the U.S., for what we've already noted on this show is in fact the least popular war in the history of the U.S., which, when you look at the competition, is really quite saying something. In related total waste of money news, Electronic Frontier Foundation reports that the DHS plans to nearly triple the number of surveillance towers along U.S. borders from the current 830 to 2,300 by 2034. DHS expects to expend $1 billion in taxpayer money for this dangerous expansion of a surveillance network indiscriminately trained on towns, school playgrounds, backyards, and vehicles. A digital dumpster fire for human rights and civil liberties. It's not just surveillance towers either. Drones, aerostats, surveillance vehicles, ground sensors, game cameras, and license plate readers, which we'll talk more about on this week's program, they're also part of the vast taxpayer-funded infrastructure that threatens all those who live, work, or seek refuge in the borderlands. This past week, the House Ways and Means Committee issued a subpoena demanding internal communications, financial records, and more from the leftist news outlet Breakthrough News. The outlet announced this attack on their First Amendment rights just after Marco Rubio's State Department released a paper that, as the dissident reports, specifically names virtually every prominent anti-war organization that has protested the blockade on Cuba, including the Democratic Socialists of America, National Lawyers Guild, Code Pink, the People's Forum, and Black Alliance for Peace. It also names a wide range of figures, from Democracy Now!'s host Amy Goodman to the co-founder of Ben & Jerry's Ice Cream, Ben Cohen, to streamer Hassan Piker, to Amazon labor union founder Chris Smalls, as part of a supposed organized communist plot that needs to be cracked down on. And if you're just coming down off of the high of explosive diarrhea, hold on to your toilet seats, because according to Johns Hopkins and their measles tracker, 2,295 measles cases have been identified across the country in 2026 so far. In all of 2025, 2,286 cases were counted, meaning that this year's total has exceeded last year's in just 204 days, making this the highest number in decades. Thanks to anti-science campaigns that we discussed on the show just recently with Professor Dave, the once virtually eliminated measles is back. And as Johns Hopkins notes, having a high percentage of people fully vaccinated against measles is the best way to prevent outbreaks, and is also the best way to protect people who cannot get measles vaccines, such as babies or people with cancer, end quote. But who needs babies and cancer patients, am I right? As the war on Iran has escalated once again, news outlets have found somehow even more negative space to not talk about Palestine. In a Prism News interview with emergency room and pediatric registered nurse Sandra Adler-Killen, who has been to Gaza, Sandra describes the generational genocide happening there. Quote, there is a severe lack of sanitation, a lack of clean water, displacement, and an unsafe ability to get prenatal care because people feared being killed en route to the hospital. There is also insufficient nutrition. The extent of malnutrition that we experienced due to the blockade of any food entering Gaza, and certainly healthy food, was dire. I entered not long after a period of extreme starvation. Many children and adults were dying. And then you have all the buildings that have been destroyed, the toxins in the air, the armaments, the bombs, the missile attacks, and the nonstop bombing at night. Of course, people aren't sleeping. The stress and PTSD wreak havoc on people's nervous systems. That's potentially going to lead to more issues with premature births, end quote. The entire interview is a horrific and vital read to fully understand the ramifications of this genocide long after it actually ends, which it hasn't. Even after Palestine is free, the scars and reverberations of Israel's sadistic terrorism will be apparent. And meanwhile, DropSite News reports that Israel's campaign of destruction in Gaza continues unabated, including targeting, shootings, and bombings. And in the West Bank, this past Friday, Israeli settlers and troops killed four Palestinians during an attack on a village in the occupied West Bank. One settler and one IOF soldier were also killed, and for this, Israel announced a series of military operations, including home demolitions, weapons raids, the revocation of work permits in villages, Israel labels terror hotspots, additional checkpoints, and road segregation measures, because they're the only democracy in the Middle East. That's some of the news that didn't make the news for the week of July 27th, 2026. Now on to this week's program. Okay, thanks everyone for joining us at the Project Censored Radio Show on Pacifica Radio. I am your co-host, Eleanor Goldfield, and we're very glad right now to be joined by Ed, who is a member of DFLOC and has been organizing and researching police use of surveillance technologies for nearly a decade. Ed, thanks so much for joining us.
1: Thank you. It's great to be here.
0: We've mentioned ALPRs, automatic license plate readers, on the show before, but just to give folks a bit of a base understanding here so they're not totally lost for the rest of the show, could you walk us through what ALPRs are and how they create or really make use of a loophole that basically avoids, sidesteps, if you will, the Fourth Amendment? And with that, I know that there's a recent ruling that might actually adjust that, but just for kind of a base idea here, what exactly are ALPRs?
1: Yeah, so folks might be familiar with a company called Flock Safety. Flock Safety has been in the news quite a bit over the last 12 to 18 months. And Flock Safety's primary product that they sell is automated license plate readers. These are cameras that are positioned on the sides of roads, and every car that passes by, they take a photo of the back of the car. There are other ALPRs that are mobile, that are placed on police cars, but Flock sells stationary ALPRs. And so these cameras take a photo of every passing car 24/7, 365. And you would think that based upon the name of the tool, the technology, automated license plate reader, that they are designed to read license plates. They do much more than just read license plates. Flock Safety will call their technology the vehicle fingerprint. And what Flock software does is enables sort of anything more or less that is in the image when Flock's camera takes the photo of the back of the car, makes anything in the image searchable. So what Flock's system does is the photo is taken, it's sent to a database, and then police can go into the database and search anything about the photo. They can search a license plate number, they can search the color of a car, the make of a car, the model of a car, the manufacturer of the car, if the car has dents or bumper stickers. They can search nearly anything that's within that image. And this is, you know, Flock Safety has been in the news, but there are multiple police ALPR vendors, and their products are more or less the same. What Flock also does is they enable a few different data sharing mechanisms within their software. So they can do a direct one-to-one share from police agency to police agency. Private users, such as a Home Depot or a Lowe's, can share their data directly with Flock police customers. Home Depot and Lowe's are actually Flock's largest customers across the country. And I've seen a lot of evidence of individual Home Depot stores sharing their data directly with the local police or other police. There's also something called a hot list, where police can create a list of license plate numbers that they suspect have been involved in a quote-unquote criminal act. And then once that license plate is scanned, they get an alert. But what has been in the news over the last year and what Flock has gotten a lot of flack for is they essentially have, what they've built is just a database where all the images go into a centralized database, national database, and any customer that has access to that database can search. And so what we have found over the last year are Flock ALPR data being used for immigration enforcement, being used for abortion monitoring, being used to monitor protesters, routinely being used by police to stalk their ex-girlfriends, ex-wives, so domestic violence, and so on and so on. Lots of different uses by police agencies, by police officers that, you know, break the law in multiple states for multiple reasons. And so, you know, Flock has sort of created this database system that seems to be some sort of loophole around the Fourth Amendment. But I think that Flock is not alone. Different vendors, different companies all have different ways in which they launder data in order to sort of share it.
0: Yeah. Well, and I want to get into that as well, but I also want to, just in case folks missed it, because you'd be forgiven for missing pretty much any news that happens these days, because it feels like we're just living in a perpetual onion headline. But last week, the Supreme Court actually did something that I won't argue with, ruled that sweeping use of cell phone location data requires a warrant. And this basically stems from a Virginia bank robbery where a conviction rested in part on cell phone location information that law enforcement received from Google through a so-called geofence warrant that allowed law enforcement to obtain data showing cell phone users who were in the vicinity of a crime scene. Even if they had nothing to do with it, right? They're just walking by. And the court, divided 6-3, said that constitutes a search under the Constitution's Fourth Amendment. And basically what you just described Flock doing is exactly that. It's just like, it's just always taking pictures of people who are just living their lives. So do you see this ruling having an effect then on Flock's ability to operate?
1: That's a great question. I am not optimistic that this is going to impact, I think the impact will be limited and will be contained and be understood very narrowly, probably around cell phone data and not other data sets. I'm cynical that I don't believe the Supreme Court has any interest in restricting the surveillance apparatus that the Department of Homeland Security wants in place and that the Department of Homeland Security has sort of facilitated through annual grants that has over time, these grants have created sort of an industry that gives an opportunity for a company like Flock to come into existence and to do mass data collection and mass data sharing. So I think, you know, there is some optimism with folks that I'm working with across the country that this could be a precedent that could address ALPR data. I think it's a big question and we'll see how it plays out, but there are some people that are a little bit more optimistic than I am.
0: I think I'm on your team, Ed. I've never been optimistic about the court system. I recently just wrote a Substack about why the myriad reasons I don't trust U.S. courts. But so I'm curious, I mean, you mentioned a little bit about like how this data is shared between companies and law enforcement agencies. Really, I mean, how big of a network are we talking about here? And how easy is it to get access to it? Like if cops are tracking ex-girlfriends, like if I'm just some random cop in Iowa, like I have access to something that covers the entire United States. Like who all has access to it and how easy is it for people to get access to the Flock database?
1: Yeah. So Flock has somewhere between 6,000 and 7,000 police customers. Not all are sharing their data into the national database. They are sharing their data in different ways. Very few are not sharing their data whatsoever. And I usually say that the only way to ensure data is not shared is to never collect it in the first place. Because once the data is collected, you know, and it enters the database, it can be searched. We've also seen, you know, a lot of the immigration searches that we've seen over the last year have been assists. So local police officers performing an assist on behalf of ICE or CBP. We have seen police sharing their login information with other police who then go in and perform searches, right? So there's always a loophole in some way, shape, or form. One thing that I often talk about that we can't prove, we'll probably never be able to prove to a certain degree, is that we know ICE has a long history of sending administrative subpoenas to companies seeking data sets. They've done this with telecoms companies getting cell phone data from, you know, phone providers. So we suspect that ICE is just sending administrative subpoenas to Flock, to other vendors, and just getting data that way as well. All right. So once the data is collected, there's no way to prevent it from being shared, really. You know, there are legal guardrails that can be implemented, but what we have found is that those have sort of been insufficient over the last several years. The state of California has had a law for more than a decade now that is designed to prevent ICE from accessing ALPR data from California police agencies. And it's been routinely broken. The state of Illinois has had a law since the start of 2024, similar law, routinely broken, right? And one of the things that's, I think, notable about this is that Flock has been really clear that they're not interested in policing the police. They have said that over and over again. And so the responsibility for maintaining, you know, policy for following the law is very much on local police agencies for the most part. And I think that's a high bar, right? This is a really powerful tool that I don't think anybody should use, right? Not the police, not corporations, because of the pattern of life information that it can provide. As well as, and I think everyone, you know, listening to this should remember that rarely are ALPRs used sort of in isolation, but they're one data set that police have that they can then integrate into with other surveillance technologies that give really robust understanding of, you know, information on individual people, families, and so on and so forth. And this is actually the trajectory of the industry, is to move from monitoring cars to monitoring people in different ways.
0: And here we are, and Orwell is rolling around in his grave. And I want to kind of get to the argument, because there's also a lot of programming that gets done to us. And, you know, that's something that we talk about at Project Censored a lot, is that we are the most propagandized people in the U.S., we children of empire, or in the world, the U.S. And, you know, you'll see it oftentimes on these crime shows where you're clearly on the side of the police, right? That's the goal. And you're supposed to be against this guy who's beating his wife or whatever. They never mentioned that that could also be the cop, but statistically speaking, it would be. But, you know, they show you like, oh, well, we had to use this information and, oh, we don't need a warrant. Who cares? We got to go after the bad guy. It's more important, you know? And so the argument is always safety. Like, oh, it'll make us safe. And we should always be against the bad guy, even if it means that we got to break some rules because we're American. Of course, it's been proven many times over and over again, long before ALPRs were the hot thing, that surveillance doesn't make us safer. Actually, the opposite, putting ourselves in a panopticon of ever-increasing state violence has the opposite effect by inviting that violence into our communities, our neighborhoods, our homes. So could you talk a little bit about this propaganda, like this false claim of surveillance equals safety, and what alternatives that DFLOC and others suggest that actually uplifts community safety?
1: Yeah, I mean, it's really interesting, you know, during the procurement process for any of these tools, there's never any discussion around what would success look like. How do we actually know these are effective in addressing crime or violence or whatever the police claim they need these tools for? And simultaneously, there isn't any independent research that shows ALPRs actually have a meaningful impact on crime or violence, right? The one study that Flock likes to cite regarding the impact that ALPRs have had on crime across the country is a study that they paid for. But they routinely cite this, and they don't mention that they had a role in the study, right, in conducting the study. But this is the pattern across the country, and the assumption is that the police need these tools, that there's an urgency to have more technology in our police departments. And I think when we really look at what's happening, one, you know, these tools don't actually make anyone safer, right? I argue that they actually make us all less safe. And it's very much around the violence that these tools enable the police to inflict, right? You know, the amount of domestic violence, the amount of stalking from these tools, it's outrageous that that is not a discussion point when we're talking about what these tools can enable, right? And it's also not a surprise that gender-based violence is not prioritized in these discussions, right? But I think that a common talking point with that is that, you know, elected officials will always say, well, not our police. We know other police do this. We know other police will use this for immigration enforcement, but not our police. So how do we put guardrails up to ensure that other police can't use our data, right? And so it goes to what you're talking about in terms of this sort of blind allegiance to police and policing. The other thing that I often talk about with these tools that I think is really important is that, you know, I will usually say that functioning democracies don't surveil their residents, and that surveillance, like license plate readers, is a symptom of a crisis of democracy. And we have seen this in a few ways. One, the lack of democratic process or any sort of engagement during the procurement process, right? And so we oftentimes elected officials aren't even aware that the police signed a contract with an ALPR vendor or other surveillance vendor. And then it gets brought to their attention in different ways, or they start seeing the cameras. We've also seen this sort of the crisis of democracy in the response to the use of these cameras. You know, there was a recent incident in North Carolina where a group of residents in this county went to their county commissioner meeting to talk about the county's use of Flock. And one of the county commissioners basically said, you know, you cannot speak tonight, and said only one person could sort of speak and represent the group, right? So again, undermining democratic process and practice on the spot, making up rules as they go to not allow public input, right? And so, you know, this says a lot about what elected officials and law enforcement police think about in terms

0: programs that can address the root causes of violence and crime, which are real, right? Violence and crime are real in communities, and we need to address them. You know, the statistics around violent crime and whatnot across the country have been declining over the last a couple decades, but violence is real. And so we should implement public programs to address violence. We should implement public programs that can address crime. And there are plenty of programs that can address the root causes that don't rely on surveillance. And one very common thing that we often cite, because a lot of communities want license plate readers because of stolen cars and property crimes, there's evidence that shows just better street lighting can reduce property crimes, can reduce the number of stolen cars, right? Simple little things like that. And there are other programs, other initiatives that people are bringing in and using to address crime and violence across the country too. But I think we need to be focused on that and be focused on funding public goods. And I think we need to start to be really honest with ourselves that public safety, there's a problem if we're treating public safety as though it's a product that can be bought and sold, right?
1: Yeah, absolutely. Anytime you make things like that a capitalist commodity, it's going to go downhill. And with regards to, you know, to people fighting back, and I know that on deflock.org, it says 68 cities have rejected ALPRs, and y'all have a map up there that shows that these more than 100,000 cameras across the country, it looks like lesions. It looks like, you know, pustules or something on the United States. Could you talk a little bit about, I mean, how are people organizing against these ALPR contracts? Could you give some examples of places that people have won?
0: Yeah. So when you look at the map, I just want to name, you know, there's 100,000 cameras on there right now. Those are just a small portion, right? There are more cameras across the country that haven't been mapped. And there's also a lot of technologies that compound the sort of the impact of these cameras that police use on the back end. And there are real-time crime centers, infusion centers, that kind of thing, right? So this is just maybe the tip of the iceberg in terms of the data collection. In terms of people, communities fighting back and responding, the ways in which we're engaging with folks across the country, if we're recognizing that the problem of ALPRs is a crisis of democracy, then we are encouraging people to engage democratic practice and process around this. So people are using public records requests to get the contracts, to get the invoices, to get the audit logs, the event logs, the information that shows how the police are using the system. So we're really encouraging people to do that, to request documents, you know, and I will say that documents like contracts, invoices, those documents should just be public. We shouldn't have to request them. They're already digital. We should also just have an insight into the money, into how our public agencies, government agencies are, how they're spending money, right? So we're encouraging people to do that. We're also encouraging people to talk with their friends, their family, their neighbors, and make sure they're aware of what these cameras are, their capabilities, their capacities, how the data is being used, all of the different things that we've seen across the country over the last year. And then, you know, go to your city council meeting, go to your county commissioner meeting and voice your concern, right? Meet with your elected officials, talk to them about what these tools do and how they work. And people across the country are doing that. Oftentimes, you know, I'm engaging with folks that are doing this for the first time. You know, they're learning, you know, they're like, hey, Ed, how do I know when my city council meets? How do I write a public comment? I have 3 minutes. Oh, how do I do this? What are the talking points? You know, like, how do I think about this? Right. So engaging people oftentimes for the first time in their local government, which I think is significant, I think is really important, especially in this political moment, right? And the other thing that's, I think, notable about this fight against license plate readers is that people from across the political spectrum are engaging it. So this is, you know, this is the first time in my years doing this where I'm working with a lot of libertarians who are deeply concerned about the growing surveillance apparatus in their communities. And they're, you know, making connections around how the data is being collected, how it's being shared and whatnot. And, you know, there is some political disagreement regarding the sort of the vision that we have, but there's a lot of alignment around the fact that we cannot have democracy if

0: continue to grow out this surveillance apparatus, right? A functioning democracies do not surveil their residents. So there's a lot of work across the political spectrum, small conservative communities, larger, more liberal, progressive cities, right? A lot of folks, radical folks on the left, socialists, anarchists, abolitionists, folks on the right. It's really encouraging to be a part of that. It's just really encouraging. But yeah, we need to update the website. There's more than 68 at this point. I think we have over 80 contracts canceled, more or less, over the last year. And again, large cities, Austin, Texas canceled theirs last year. Denver canceled theirs. A lot of smaller communities, Oshkosh, Wisconsin, Pittsburgh, North Carolina, right? Smaller cities, smaller communities. It's been a variety of factors in each city that has sort of contributed to why the contract has been canceled. But what has been consistent has been people organizing, doing the tried and true strategies that we know, building community opposition, naming the problem, diagnosing the problem, and participating in the democratic process practice that they have in their cities and counties. One thing that I will name that I think is important to know, and I've already alluded to this, but I harp on this, is that the problem is bigger than Flock. So one of the things that we have seen in multiple cities is that once a Flock contract is canceled, Axon, Motorola Solutions, other vendors come in and try to sell their ALPRs. And they position themselves as, we're not Flock. We don't have the same problems, right? And so one of the things that I think, your listeners should understand is that it's the technology and the business model that is at the core of this in terms of the huge, massive data collection and mass data sharing that sort of facilitates all of this.
1: Yeah, thank you for naming that, because I wanted to highlight that, because that's also something that's on DFLOC, is that yes, it's Flock that is the largest, but that's really a kind of a toxic tech ecosystem, if you will. And there's always a few runners up that are willing and ready to take that money in order to be part of this panopticon. So I think that is really important to highlight. And I also appreciate that you highlighted the spectrum, because that's something that we've talked about on the show as well, with regards to, for instance, data centers, how people from across the political spectrum are fighting data centers. And I think that that's also a really important thing to highlight. As an organizer, I oftentimes say, you can be friends with some of the people you organize with, but that's not actually the point. The point is to organize people that you disagree with, that you might not even want to like hang out with and have a beer with, but that you are organizing for shared goals with. And that's, I think that oftentimes gets lost or gets gummed up in organizing spaces. But before we end here, I do want to ask you to talk a little bit about the week of action that's coming up August 16th through 22nd. What specifically is this National Week of Action focused on, and what are some of the things that people can do to engage with it?
0: Yeah. So the National Week of Action Against License Plate Readers, again, not Flock, against license plate readers, is a week that we've called for people across the country to mobilize, right? Again, we've canceled a lot of contracts. We have thousands of people across the country organizing against surveillance and organizing against ALPRs in their communities. And we wanted to pull everyone together for 1 week to do something that week in their community to make the problem legible, to bring more people into the work, and to help more people to understand why we need to oppose the use of ALPRs and other surveillance. So DFLOC, we're not calling for a unified action as much as we are asking for folks to do something that week. They can visit noalprs.com and see the information that we have published regarding the week of action. They can register their city. If they'd like to participate, they can get in touch with us via that website. And we're encouraging folks to think broadly about what the impacts are of surveillance in their communities. And so we have, we have folks doing sort of introductory events, ALPRs 101, introductions, folks doing something that we often call sort of flock walks or spy hunts, where they go out and they actually go look at the cameras installed in their community, and they talk with people about the capabilities that the cameras have, and they kind of map them out and they help people to understand and see them in the wild, as we say. And then other events as well, right? So one of the things that I'm planning on doing during the week of action is actually hosting events about the intersections of surveillance and data centers, and why the fights are one and the same, and why we need to start building and having more of a conversation about how these fights are united. So we're encouraging folks to take up the work in whatever way makes sense locally, to build more relationships with people in their communities, and to get in touch with us so that we can have a stronger national network of people challenging the use of surveillance.
1: Brilliant. I'm a big fan of intersections, because if we stay in our silos, we're going to die there. So folks, again, do check out dflock.org and noalprs.com, and we'll have those links in the show notes as well. Ed, thanks so much for the work that you do, and thanks for coming onto the show.
0: Thank you. It was great to be here.
1: Coming up next on the program, I sit down with Heidi Lim from AI Resist List to talk about reframing AI. That's coming up right now, so please stay with us. Thanks, everyone, for joining us at the Project Censored radio show on Pacifica Radio. I'm your co-host, Eleanor Goldfield, and we're very glad right now to be joined by Heidi Lim, who is a climate communicator focused on increasing climate literacy and rooted in environmental justice. Her work puts a climate lens on topics like technology, justice, and culture, which is ultimately how she came more recently to working on AI ethics. Heidi, thanks so much for joining us.
2: Thanks for having me on.
1: Absolutely. So I invited you on specifically to talk about the project AI Resist. And this is a site dedicated to not only pushing back against this prevailing use and conceptualization of AI, but to broaden the framing of AI and to create better tech futures. So I want to start here with that broadening, because I think it's a lot like when we learn economics, you know, in the US or in Europe, we only learn capitalism as if that's like the only way to set up an economy. And pulling here from the site, quote, AI takes many forms. Like the word transportation, it refers to a collection of technologies as diverse and distinctive as bicycles to rockets. But today, one version of AI takes all the oxygen, large-scale generative systems that power products like Claude, Gemini, and ChatGPT, end quote. So starting off here, I was wondering if you could dig into some of these other variations of AI that people might not have ever come across or be familiar with that are not centered on this specific narrative.
2: Yeah, absolutely. I come from the climate world, as you said, and I was blown away as I was learning about the possibilities, the ways that we could make new technologies that are in the category of quote unquote AI, which is often just a marketing term to encompass a lot of different types of technologies. But when we talk about AI today, we're usually talking about what's called generative AI, which is why you're generating things like recipes or images when you use a chatbot. But that's not the only way to make this type of technology when you have massive data centers, hyperscale data centers that we see being fought around the world today. And it's not this version where you have to suck up what I've often heard referred to as Dr. Alex Hanna, who is with the Distributed AI Research Institute, one of the organizations that was a partner on this project. She often says that these companies are sucking up everything that isn't nailed down on the internet. That's why you get Reddit language, for instance, or sometimes like YouTube type language feeding into these chatbots, because they are pulling everything they can and they're, you know, sucking up tons and tons of data a lot of times without people's consent, or there's no, you know, repercussions for stealing art and stealing people's data. So there's other ways to do it. The AI Resist List is a project where we wanted people to see what types of resistance is happening against this current, let's say, dominating regime of Silicon Valley's imagining of what AI looks like. And there's tons of resistance happening around the world. We see it in headlines. I feel like every single day there's tons of new resistance that's getting really awesome press. And that's been really encouraging. We wanted to sort of highlight some of the ways that people are resisting in so many different creative ways. We identify about, I think there's like nine pillars. Pillars can be thought of as the sort of like the elements that are holding up, upholding this current system. And if you can knock down or address each pillar very specifically, then over time, we can kind of knock down the system or you know, resist the system by just targeting specific things. So like those pillars, there's narrative, which I like to call myth making. But one of those myths is that this is inevitable. And that's one of the things that we want people to take away, is that it's not inevitable that this version of AI is the only way that we're going to do this and that we can't stand in the way of it. So there's narrative, funding, data centers, resource extraction, labor, adoption, surveillance, and policy. So we kind of take each of those pillars and give examples of how resistance is happening. But then, as you said, we also have a whole section on possible futures, alternative futures, different ways that organizations and people are showing that there's a different way. There's ways for folks to be able to make, like for instance, a community to make their own small language model that has data that's consented to, that's given by that community, owned by that community, instead of buying into this big system that's very centralized in here in California or in the US.
1: Well, and I want to dig into the nine pillars in a minute, but I wanted to just dig into it's kind of a philosophical, which I guess is the whole point. It's a philosophical issue. Because the current use of AI understandably drives kind of technophobia or tech hate or whatever you want to call it. This idea that AI will not only replace humans, but do so in a way that's flat, flimsy, shallow, and ultimately like detrimental, not only to humans, but of course to the nature of which we are a part and that we rely on. And so I'm curious, like philosophically speaking, do you feel that there's a threshold where it's like, hey, beyond this point, we just should not venture the event horizon. There's no coming back. This isn't like creating the wheel to help us haul or the printing press to help us disseminate knowledge. Down this particular path is only tech that seeks to make us dumber, sicker, and unhappier. Do you feel like there is that, like, is there that event horizon? Not only perhaps with where we're headed right now, but in any kind of iteration of AI?
2: Yeah, that's a very interesting question. I am going to answer it in a way that, I don't know, you can tell me if this answers your question, but I will say, going back to this idea of myth making, one of the things that surprisingly kind of makes the idea of making this version of AI that's all power, that's like taking up a lot of resources, is this idea that there is some point at which AI will be so smart that it's going to take over humanity. And it's really interesting that it sounds like it's very critical of AI, but it's often been used by these CEOs as actually a reason why they need to keep giving them money, because they're like, well, we're going to make it in a way that you can trust. And so you therefore should just let us do what we want to do. Making people, particularly like politicians, focus and society focus on very, very long-term, highly unlikely outcomes, as opposed to today, there are people, data workers, local frontline communities, children, people who are actually being impacted by these companies today. And those are real issues that we need to address more immediately. So I guess my answer is, I don't think that's going to happen. And I think it's never too late for anything. Like, as a person who works on climate change, you know, we just have different tools. So yeah, I would say it's never too late, because if we're here, that means we can still do something about it. And, you know, there's more of us people, everyday people who have concerns than there are of the, you know, the handful of people who are currently have centralized power.
1: Yeah, I think it was Malcolm X who said something to the effect of, never let them tell you how many of you there are.
2: I've never heard that. That's great.
1: Yeah. Yeah, it's great. And I feel like people need to hear it more often, because I do think like the nihilism tends to set in. I mean, I've been organizing mm-hmm. since 2003, and the amount of times I've had people tell me, oh, it's too late, not just with climate, but with like wars and with labor issues. And it's like, mm-hmm. oh, it's too late. And it's like, well, mm-hmm. What? Says who? It really does. And that's also, of course, part of the propagandization to make people feel helpless yeah. and make people feel like they have no agency.
2: Yep.
1: And I wanted to dig into that a little bit, because I think what's really cool about the nine pillars that you mentioned is that there's a recognition of our agency, and not just agency, like in terms yeah. of something's, you know, like fighting a data center, but creative agency, which I think, interestingly enough, yeah. when it comes to AI, people are like, oh, that's where creativity goes to die. And it's like, aha, but maybe resisting it is where creativity goes to be born. And I wanted to mention a couple, because I think particularly for Project Censored listeners who care very much about free press and the freedom of speech, mm-hmm. y'all mentioned the Media Capture Watch, which mm-hmm. is, quote, a granular interactive map displaying the over $1 billion of entanglements between a small handful of tech companies and journalism organizations. It seeks to expose the degree of the tech industry's influence via an often opaque web of funding on the very newsrooms meant to provide people with independent information, end quote. And I think but that's so vital because we often talk, I mean, we talk about critical media literacy. And mm-hmm. of course, you know, with you working on climate literacy, like it's so important to realize, hey, the people telling you to not believe in climate change or the people telling you that AI is going to save everything and it's so awesome and it's so cool are the people that are being funded by, you know, AI and by climate deniers. Mm-hmm. And so being able to trace that is super important. And I also wanted to dig in here to, under the data pillar, which includes a node for poisoning your data, which is the first time I'd ever heard that phrase. I was today years old. For example, there's Nightshade, a tool that transforms images into poison samples so that models training on them without consent will see their models learn unpredictable behavior. So you're kind of like duping or punking the AI, which I find hilarious. I mean, could you talk a little bit about like creative, like these are creative ways of fighting back? Because I think oftentimes people don't even realize like, oh, there are people creating these really cool ways that don't just include like legislation or direct action against a data center.
2: Oh my gosh. Yeah, I love that you call out this creativity, like just working on this list. And by the way, there's like, so many other examples. These are the ones that we highlighted for this, you know, this current version of the list, but we have a whole spreadsheet of other examples and we have a contact form on there. So if you go to the airresistlist.org, you will be able to also tell us if there's other examples of things that you've seen or that your community are putting together. There's a category of ways that people are resisting is just like being a repository for documentation. Like an example is like, and you called out some really, really good ones. I will say like another one, Algorithm Watch is a project where it's a repository where people can document when AI fails, particularly when people are getting basically unfairly determined results from algorithms. So sometimes there are automated systems for things like job evaluations to predicting crime and other quote unquote, or other important decisions. And people are being discriminated against because these algorithms are discriminatory and biased. And so this organization is a place where people can document when that's happening. The thing is, resistance is also fun. Like you see like in the ICE protests in Portland, right? Like people are wearing frog costumes. It's like, it's just silly, right? It's a silly response to a silly system. And it's ridiculous that we're here and we're like, you know what? We can find ways to do this together that isn't just so full of despair because we actually do have power and we can still have joy while doing it. And, you know, I think building community with resistance or in, you know, any of these movements is like a huge part of it because these technologies are kind of hoping that we just stay isolated and pushing us further away from each other. And we're like, no, to solve any of these problems, we need to come together and we aren't just going to stay in our homes. Or if we are in our homes, we're going to, you know, fight each other online.
1: Yeah, absolutely. And I think that that's so important. I mean, the absurdness really takes a lot of power out of the system's hands when you make fun of it. I mean, it's why satire is so powerful. And, you know, in Muhammad Al-Kurd's book, he writes about how making fun of the IOF or the Israeli government or the apartheid state was a way to resist. It was a way to prove that your mind has not been colonized. Mm-hmm. If you can make them ridiculous, if you can make the occupation ridiculous, then you are surviving, at least mentally. And I think I think history bears that out for sure. And I want to kind of dig into like a little bit more of your expertise here because there's the possible futures aspect on the site, which I think is really beautiful, which also comes from like that recognition that there are several paths of AI, mm-hmm. like it's not this one thing. And I wanted to ask you with particular focus on the environment here, because I think this is obviously a huge issue for a lot of folks. I mean, especially right now in the US, we're seeing data centers pop up at ridiculous rates, particularly like in the West, in the Midwest, when there are extreme droughts, these data centers are guzzling, you know, billions of gallons of water. So I was wondering if you talk about some of the initiatives that are shared with possible futures and how that then looks in terms of the climate effect. Because if mm-hmm. we're saying that like, hey, AI is something that we can feel good about engaging in and pushing for in different iterations, can we do that in terms of the climate aspect? Or is it always going to be a negative effect there?
2: Yeah. And also I'll call out that like, absolutely. We are hearing a lot about data centers that are being planned or built. And I think it is, you know, also important to know that like, you know, some of those are just on paper and we hear about them, but they're going to take years to build. or, you know, like many, many hurdles that have to go through. And that's kind of where it's really beautiful to see communities in the States, especially, like, be able to push back and go to their city councils, sometimes vote out city council people who are supporting these data centers. And, like, yeah, that's a really creative way that it, you know, people have really been able to exercise that power and really push for things like moratoriums. So, yeah, I think things have changed a lot from like a year ago to now. And just like every month, there's even more organization and resistance. And part of the list's goal is hopefully to give, not just give people hope, but also like give them ideas and have people kind of connect with each other and hopefully learn from each other so we can strengthen the movement. But yeah, I will say, like, I'm from Las Vegas, by the way. So, you know, this is also very personal to me when it comes to folks building giant infrastructure in the desert that has no business being there. But yeah, one of my favorite, I'm biased because I've known them before I started working on the AI Resist list, but one of my favorite projects that is also very beautiful, very creative, is this project called Slow AI by AIX Design. They have a series of zines that are also, that are very beautiful. They're fun to read. They're often whimsical. They have a series of zines for what they call small AI, esoteric AI, and ancestral AI. I particularly focused on their small AI project, and it's essentially an exploration of what could, how could we make AI smaller, and the people who are doing that. So a few of the examples that we have for alternative futures are actually in that zine as well. But yeah, we don't have to make these giant LLMs that suck up everything. It's like, if you wanted to have a very specific community, use a language model, or if you are, you know, trying to solve a specific problem, you don't need to use a Claude, for instance. There are people who are using this type of technology to like explore what can you do if, you know, had way less resources, where data was owned by the community or given by the community, where, you know, we don't need these giant hyperscale data centers, and there's a lot more like data sovereignty.
1: And with that list, like, I'm basically wondering, like, is there a way to do this without it being detrimental to ecosystems?
2: Yeah, exactly. So they're saying like, okay, what if we use infrastructure that was like housed like locally? We own the infrastructure. It's not in these, you know, data centers that are many, many miles away. And because you are training a model that's much more small, or using a model that's a lot smaller with a lot more targeted data, you're not needing to run it on massive infrastructure. You could run it on like a laptop, or you can run it somewhere locally. But we don't need the thing to do everything. You just need it to do something really, really well. There's a bunch of like sort of language, smaller languages examples that are really illustrative of this. So I would say like one of the more famous examples is Te Hiku Media. They are preserving a Maori language. The Maori language is Te Reo. This project wanted to nurture and revitalize Te Reo. They wanted to work with the Maori community to provide like language samples to train this model. They have made sure that no data is going to be used anywhere without the community's consent, and they continue to be able to hold that language. The Te Huka Media is a Maori-owned organization. And so they wanted to be able to provide a language model that is ignored by Silicon Valley, for instance. And there's multiple examples of this where, like, you know, it's really good in English, but it leaves out a lot of other languages, which is kind of a mirror to colonial practices of assimilation. Like, folks are being not able to access these types of technologies or be able to have similar tools because of this language gap. So they built their own, and they built it in a way that was not extractive. It was collaborative with the community, and they built a platform that other Pacific languages can also use. That's sort of like one of the examples of an alternative future.
1: Very cool. And I kind of wrapping up here, I'm curious, because one of the primary things that we do at Project Censored is focus on critical media literacy. And, you know, we usually say like, it's okay if critical media literacy isn't your first issue, but it's got to be in the top five. Because if you don't care how you're getting the information and where that information is sourced from, how do you actually know what information you're getting? And that will obviously affect whatever your first or second issue is. So I feel like right now is a time to really be AI literate to a certain extent, right? Like, I'm never going to be building AI anything. I am a digital tech idiot, and I'm fine with that. If anybody needs a tube amp fixed, I will help you. But anything digital, I'm along the cause. But I think we all have to, you know, like just like we, you know, in organizing, we focus on political education. I feel like this needs to be a part of it, because a lot of times I feel like people are using it and they don't even know that they are. Right. And that's where it starts to get scary, because it's affecting people's perspectives on the world. And so I'm wondering if you could give listeners some ideas on like, hey, here's just like some basic information that you're going to want to have to be somewhat AI literate.
2: Yeah, that's an interesting question. And it's similar to like climate literacy. I think, you know, people know what a fossil fuel is, right? Like we know what a gas car is versus a electric vehicle, or why using public transportation is climate friendly, I think. So it's sort of like that level. Like you don't have to know how a coal plant works, but you do kind of have to know how to make conscious choices and why those conscious choices are impactful. So, you know, as people are getting really pushed and sometimes sort of like required to use chatbots, it's just like to have a critical understanding of like, why are people upset when they're protesting a data center in their community, or when policymakers are trying to regulate chatbot use for children or something like that? Like, why are those things happening? And I think it's important to not shame the individuals. I think a lot of us are using these tools because they really have to, or they're being told that they need to keep their jobs. And it's a very challenging job market. And here in the Bay Area, like there are rolling layoffs all the time at tech companies. So it's really interesting to see like people being told that they have to use AI in their work or they're just going to be fired. But yeah, I think it's really just about conscious awareness that you typing something into this chatbot, and on a massive scale, like as more and more people are doing it, like it is contributing to like a system that has way more complicated implications. And it's not as fun as like, I'm just going to find an image of my friends as dogs. Like it's not just fun. Just to be critical of that, and also be critical of like the industry and the incentives that these sort of AI booster bros have. And also to be aware that like, there are a lot of people who are concerned. And I was going to say this earlier, like you're talking about like folks who are being paid to or incentivized to be climate deniers. That's a great example, because like if you look at Yale, actually like does studies of, they do surveys of Americans' belief around climate change, and over 70% of Americans.
3: Good afternoon. For WPFW Washington, I'm Darnia Samuels. Here are some headlines for this hour. President Trump is meeting with Israeli Prime Minister Benjamin Netanyahu at the White House today. The Israeli Prime Minister, who is in town primarily to attend the funeral of Senator Lindsey Graham, has visited the White House more times under the Trump administration than under any other U.S. president. Political analysts say that Netanyahu is seeking Trump support for re-election. In anticipation of the Israeli Prime Minister's arrival, demonstrators gathered in D.C. to protest, calling him a war criminal. The two leaders are expected to discuss the conflict with Iran, the war in Gaza, and broader security issues in the Middle East. This meeting comes as a temporary pause remains in place between the U.S. and Iran following weeks of military strikes. President Trump also met with Ukrainian President Volodymyr Zelensky, as Russia's full-scale invasion of Ukraine has continued for 4.5 years. Earthquakes have come to be expected in Japan because the country sits right on top of the Pacific Ring of Fire, a place where four giant pieces of the Earth's crust bump into each other, at times causing friction that leads to earthquakes. The Asian country is now dealing with another powerful 7.1 magnitude earthquake that struck Kyushu, an island in southwestern Japan, today. It caused widespread damage, starting fires, knocking out power to thousands of homes, and even rupturing roads. Officials say that at least one person has died, more than 100 people are injured, and several more are missing after the collapse of one side of a large shopping mall, which holds 200 stores. Around 20 to 30 mall workers are unaccounted for, with others trapped inside. The partial mall collapse followed a gas explosion that may have been triggered by the earthquake. Around 300,000 people have been instructed to go to evacuation centers, and hundreds of soldiers have been deployed to help with rescue operations as aftershocks continue in the area. Bonnets, do-rags, bedroom slippers, and revealing clothing have become a popular sight among some youth. But Tuskegee University is saying, not here. The Alabama HBCU has introduced new rules for students this fall, banning bonnets, do-rags, bedroom slippers, and revealing clothing inside classrooms, the cafeteria, and other official campus settings. Tuskegee President Dr. Mark A. Brown said the goal of this new policy is, quote, not meant to restrict students from enjoying the Tuskegee experience, but to prepare them with a solid foundation for the workforce they will enter once they leave Tuskegee, end quote. The dress code has sparked much debate online, with some saying that it's a restriction of Black expression, while others say that a dress code is nothing to complain about because other institutions, like the military, have such codes that they enforce. Tuskegee University is also tightening attendance requirements and restricting the use of cell phones during class unless a professor gives permission. To the D.C. area, D.C. residents could soon see changes that affect both their utility bills and gas service. D.C.'s temporary pause on utility shutoffs has ended, meaning Pepco can once again disconnect electric service for customers with overdue bills. The company says that customers who are behind on payments should contact Pepco as soon as possible to discuss payment plans or financial assistance. Meanwhile, the D.C. Public Service Commission is holding hearings on Washington Gas's proposal to replace aging natural gas pipelines. Attorney General Brian Schwab is urging regulators to reject this plan, arguing that it could lead to higher gas bills, while Washington Gas says the project is needed in order to improve safety and reduce leaks. Regulators are expected to decide whether the project can move forward after the hearings conclude. In today's weather, it's currently about 84 degrees in D.C. That's all for your headline news this hour. For WPFW Washington, I'm Darnia Samuels. Please be safe, and thank you for listening.

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1: We're standing down on covering our jobs. We have people trying to get in here and do our work, and we're not having that.
0: Hundreds of longshore workers walk off the job at West Coast terminals to join the picket line at the CNH sugar refinery in Crockett, California.
2: We're going to have to put some guardrails, some safeguards in this. Otherwise, we're going to artificially intelligence ourselves right out of a job and out of a society.
0: Corporations are using new technology to eliminate jobs and increase profits. Will the resulting unemployment and inequality spark a mass rebellion by working people?
3: We're going to remain united, of course. We're going to stand in solidarity. We're going to remain disciplined through this whole ordeal. And we're going to remain focused and remain on the strike line until we can get a fair contract out of MP Transportation.
0: Jackson, Mississippi's transit union president calls for a fair contract for striking drivers and transit workers.
4: The imperialists would like nothing more for the Cuban Revolution to fall. In order to get the non-capitalist thorn out of their side and to better strangle the Caribbean and Latin America, we say no. No!
0: Comrade Cairo of the Spartacist League speaks at a demonstration in defense of Cuba in front of the statue of Cuban poet and freedom fighter José Martí in New York City's Central Park South. From Pacifica Radio, this is Capitalism, Race, and Democracy, a collective effort by producers from Pacifica stations and affiliates across the U.S. I'm your host, Paulina Vasilyeva.

0: A growing labor dispute could disrupt shipping on the West Coast. On July 21st, Bay Area longshore workers with the ILWU walked off the job to honor picket lines at the CNH sugar refinery in Crockett, California. The refinery is owned by the Fanjul family, one of the country's largest sugar producers. The company is fighting a strike by members of ILWU Local 6. It has also brought in replacement workers to unload the sugar ship Tia Herald, which arrived from the Philippines. Filipino community activists have joined the strike in solidarity. They say workers on Philippine island of Negros, where much of the sugar is grown, face brutal labor conditions, violence, and the killing of labor organizers. The workers spoke to Pacifica's Steve Zeltzer.
1: Shut it down! Shut it down! Shut it down! Shut it down!
2: Today, the mechanics over here, this old sappy superintendent over here tried to get our mechanics to get in a bus and cross this picket line. But you know what that means? That's how weak they think we are. They think we divided. They think we sore. They think we flat-footed. They think we don't stand a chance. But what we gonna do?
3: Kick their ass!
2: What we gonna do? Hey, do y'all know the chant?
4: Let's go through the gate.
2: When I say you ready to fight, you say damn right. Ready to fight?
5: Damn right!
2: Ready to fight?
5: Damn right!
6: Noelle DiMartini. I'm a member of ILWU Local 10. All the longshoremen, we closed down the ports out in the Bay Area, and we all showed up in solidarity to support our brothers and sisters of ILWU Local 6, our warehouse union workers here at CNH Sugar Crockett. CNH Sugar has, from my understanding, they're busing in scab labor, if you will, to work our jobs. So we work here. So does ILWU Local 6. They also work here.
7: It seems like they're spending millions of dollars to bust the union.
6: Yes, they are. So why not just be fair to your workers who have worked for you for 20 to 30 years?
7: And the takeaways that they're talking about, the retirement
6: yes.
7: health care,
6: yes.
7: I mean, it sounds like they want to bust the union. They want to strike. They force a strike.
6: Yes. And they just released something stating otherwise. You know, they think they're trying to make it seem like they're being fair to their workers, but they're not. Anytime you're taking away benefits that were already there and lessening something, you're not being fair to your employees.
7: And it seems like there are other workers on strike. Marathon Oil Company, United Steelworkers, seems to be a union busting drive now against workers in this country. Are you concerned about what's happening?
6: Absolutely, yeah. I think more people need to understand what unions are, what unions do, and what a solid workforce it brings and helps the economy.
8: Slip their way in. We're not having it. This is our work. We got to protect it.
9: The same way, I feel like the scabs are trying to get through the picket line and go to work and continue to do our job.
8: We're standing down on covering our jobs. We have people trying to get in here and do our work, and we're not having that. You know, we have to protect our jobs. A lot of people have been doing this for quite some time, and to allow someone to fly in from someplace else when we have union concerns, it's a problem for us. So we have to protect our jobs.
7: You think that they want to bust the union?
8: I wouldn't say that. I don't know what the motive is. I don't know. I think that they just want to eliminate benefits. And I'm sure you have benefits on your job and you retire. You don't want to imagine them getting taken away.
10: Hi, my name is Paolo. I'm the Bayan Northern California Regional Coordinator.
7: And what does CNH have to do with what's going on in the Philippines?
10: Yeah, so CNH is a subsidiary to ASR, which is American Sugar Refinery. They're a massive multi-billion dollar monopoly capitalist firm that owns several different companies like CNH, Domino Sugar, and a whole bunch more. And so basically, it's these monopoly capitalist firms that go abroad. They go to places like the Philippines where they can collude and with the big compradors and the big landlords in the Philippines. That's such a huge issue in the Philippines, is this issue of landlessness. You know, as Americans, we may look in the history books and read about feudalism and peasants and landlords, but that's a reality that exists today in the Philippines, where in islands like Negros, there are very few big landlords that own almost the entire island, and there are millions of peasant farmers that toil at the land that they do not own. They are making like $3 to $5 a day growing only sugar cane. And so that's where the sugar from the Thai Herald is from. It's from this island in the Philippines called Negros Occidental. It's a place with, it's known as the Sugar Bowl of the Philippines, but it is known as the massacre capital of the Philippines.
7: They killed 19 people, apparently?
10: That's right. Just this past April, they killed the armed forces of the Philippines under the direction of Bongbong Marcos Jr., killed, massacred 19 people, organizers, peasants' right activists, journalists, and one of them was actually a Filipino-American from the Bay Area. His name is Lau Prijoles, and he was there learning from the peasant masses, learning what their conditions are and organizing, you know, learning how they organize. And he was there when the armed forces of the Philippines, specifically the 79th Infantry Battalion, came in and massacred those 19 people.
7: And the ILWU is supporting you, the Defense Committee. Why don't you talk about the connection between the Negro Support Committee and the ILWU?
10: Yeah, that's right. So just last week, the ILWU Local 10 passed a resolution in support of the Defend Negros campaign. The resolution basically condemns the Marcos administration for the massacre of the Negros 19. And ILWU and the National Democratic or the Filipino American community organizing for the rights of Filipinos actually has a really long connection, because it was during Ferdinand Marcos Sr., during martial law, that he actually sent two assassins to kill two ILWU members in Seattle, Washington, for trying to expose the human rights violations for the attacks against labor unions in the Philippines. And so that was from the 80s, and so now we see the continuation of our solidarity, and it's a really beautiful thing.
4: My name's Bob Pohl. One of the workers tried coming out the entrance, and one of our people was in the crosswalk on the sidewalk there, and he came clear up and bumped the guy with the car. Once he did that, five to ten more people came up to him trying to get him to stop, and they asked him to stop, and the driver refused. He plowed through the crowd and took off.
5: Frank Boyd. It's protests against CNH, sugar. They're, we shut down the waterfront, and hopefully we get more support down here, but I think it's a shame what they're doing. And I think the company's spend a lot of money, just
11: millions.
5: Yeah, millions of dollars. I hope they keep spending their money. So, hopefully this will help that what we're doing today. What we shut down the waterfront, it might get some effect.
12: Trent Willis, ILWU Local 10.
7: Think with the Filipino workers, the sugar workers in the Filipino. Your local has supported the Negros Coalition, the slave labor there for the cane workers. I mean, it seems like this is an international company. They want slave labor everywhere.
12: Yes, they want slave labor everywhere. This is the point I've been making ever since we started this interview. We've been supporting the Filipino workers for many, many years. You can go back throughout our history, go all the way back to the 1930s, and you will see where we've supported the movements in the Philippines pertaining to workers. So this is no surprise, okay? Even if this wasn't something that directly involved us, we would still support the Filipino workers. What's happening is a bad thing, but on the other side, these idiots might actually be uniting minorities.
7: Waking people up.
12: Yeah, because, you know, speaking from a black man's point of view, I've always felt, and there's a lot of black people that feel the same way I do, that, you know, minorities that come to this country were being taught to, that was one of the prerequisites, to be taught to hate black people. That's the first thing, right? And it causes a negative effect on jobs, even in social situations, you know, where you get these preconceived stereotypes of black people because you've been watching TV, you've been watching all of these negative images they put out about black people, and it divides the workforce. There's a purpose for that. People have to start getting smarter, which it seems like they are getting smarter. It has a lot to do with the attitude of black people now. You know, we're starting to say, like, hey, well,
7: enough is enough.
12: Yeah, you know, like we're not going to keep coming out here and fighting for every, you know, crumb and scratch and dying in the street and all of that. And then when we turn around, we got another minority treating us just as bad as the oppressor. Okay, but we understand where that comes from. That comes from miseducation of minorities.
7: This war in Iran, I mean, it seems like unlimited money for bombing, bombs, Palestinian genocide. I mean, unlimited. And he wants to bomb Cuba, attack Cuba.
12: Well, it's part of the same game. It's a planetary takeover. Okay, it's an effort to keep controlling the world. So you had three major powers pretty much controlling the world, maybe four. Okay, you got France, you got England, you got Russia, you got the United States, right? They want to control the whole world. So you see what's happening all over the world. In Africa, you got places like, Burkina Faso? They are putting France out. Okay, the African countries are kicking the European countries out now. They're telling the European countries, you're not going to get these resources that originate in our land, okay, for nothing.
7: Africa's a rich country, yet the people are in poverty.
12: Africa is the richest country. What Africa is doing right now is so dangerous for the Western world that they're in a panic. Because if Africa says no more, the whole world has to change. The whole world relies on African resources. Okay? The majority of our resources that we need to survive and live and the technologies and all that is coming from Africa. Okay? So you got these Western countries that's over there that's taking control, trying to take control, starting civil wars, killing elected leaders, causing, political takeovers and all kind of stuff in efforts to keep people distracted, to keep stealing the resources. Okay, in the Middle East, you got the oil. Okay, is it a coincidence that this big war is going on right where all of the oil resources are? Okay, that's not a coincidence. That's one side trying to take the resources from another side, which is saying, well, this oil and stuff is in our land. Okay, you're not going to just come over here and take it.
7: I think Cheney said the Iraqi oil belonged to the United States.
12: Yeah, I mean, just crazy stuff like, you got Palestine, right? And you got Israel that's clearly occupying Palestine and forcibly taking land and killing people and all of that.
7: With
12: and
7: U.S. money, U.S. government.
12: And they're calling the Palestinian people terrorists and saying, well, the reason we're doing this because they're attacking us. Yeah, but the reason they're attacking you is because you're stealing their... Let's just tell it like it is. You're occupying their land, and now you're trying to do it to Lebanon, and they're calling the Lebanese people terrorists. And you're invading their country. It's unbelievable. Okay, but all of that is all of that rhetoric and all of that nonsense that doesn't make any sense. The reason it's there is because there's an effort to control the world and the world's resources. That's why you have such a tremendous effort to control Africa. Okay, and you have a lot of abuse going on in Africa to the African people because of that effort to control the African resources.
0: That was Pacifica's Steve Zeltzer reporting on the walkout of longshore workers at the CNH sugar refinery in Crockett, California. They faced hit-and-run drivers, the police, and the company, which is spending millions to break the union.

0: That was Billy Bragg singing Which Side Are You On? This is Pacifica's Capitalism, Race, and Democracy. I'm Polina Vasilyev. Robotics, automation, and artificial intelligence are rapidly transforming the workplace. Many workers fear these technologies will eliminate millions of jobs. Greg Mitre, president of the Southern California ILWU Pensioners, joined the CNH sugar picket line in Crockett to support the strike. He talked to Pacifica's Steve Zeltzer about the impact of automation in both the United States and China. Mitre argues that corporations are using new technology to eliminate jobs and increase profits. He believes the resulting unemployment and inequality could spark a mass rebellion by working people.
1: You know, the issue of AI and automation is facing all workers, but particularly logistic workers, transportation workers. So what's going on with AI in the industry, in the longshore industry?
2: Well, you have AI and you have automation, two separate things. Automation is something that gets rid of the actual worker. And when we say automation, you can say automated docks, you can say automated ships, you can say automated cranes. There's fully automated and there's partially automated. Thankfully, in Southern California, we don't have any fully automated terminals yet. We still have people that are driving the cranes, what we call the hammerhead cranes, which are shipped to shore. And we have a lot of people doing work that's in the yard. However, the new companies are now going to a system where once the container is taken off the ship, there's no human intervention when it goes from the ship to the dock, and when it goes from the dock to the rail, or when it goes from the dock to the truck where it is delivered, there's no human intervention.
1: So what would that mean, and what has that meant to longshore workers in Europe and China and in the United States?
2: Well, in China, they're affected probably more than anywhere in the world as they're automating more and more terminals in China. China has such huge throughput. For instance, in California, Oregon, and Washington, we do about 30 million containers a year. In China, they do 30 million containers in one terminal. One terminal in a year. Yeah. They do upwards of 90 to 100 million containers a year in China, and 90% of it is done by all automated work, meaning there is no human intervention. Once the container enters the facility, it's fully automated when it gets onto the ship, and vice versa. Whereas in Southern California, we only have three automated terminals. Two of them work on a semi-automated basis, and one of them, LBCT, is fully automated. And is the model with automated stacking cranes.
1: And what has it meant for jobs? I mean, you talk about fully automated. Does that mean there are any longshoremen left in China?
2: There are, absolutely. There are some jobs that are very, very hard to automate and you won't ever get rid of. For instance, lashing the containers on the ship, there's no way to automate that. There's no machine that can go up there and do that. And that's hard labor and it's dangerous. But that's something that will probably always be there.
1: So what is the effect of the semi-automated ports in Los Angeles?
2: We've lost jobs considerably. We've lost probably 400 or 500 jobs at the Maersk terminal alone, which is a big terminal, 4 to 5 ships a day, 22 hammerhead cranes. And once the container is taken off of the ship and the stacking cones are taken off of the container, and it's put down on the ground, an automated strad takes it into the yard, and it's either delivered to a truck, automated, or it's put on the rail in an automated system.
1: And the companies are saying that they have to do this to be competitive with China. I mean, these shipping companies would like to get rid of longshoremen. Is that their argument? What are they saying about why they need to implement this?
2: That's a lie. That they're doing it for one reason, and they're doing it because they want to get rid of labor. And they want to get rid of... It's not the cost. They don't want to deal with labor. They don't want to negotiate with labor. And you got to remember, an automated stacking crane and an automated AGV doesn't take a break. It doesn't take a pit. It doesn't take a sick day. It doesn't ask for a vacation day. It has a problem. You take it out of service and you put another one in service.
1: And there was recently an international conference in Portugal around AI. Were you at that? And what are they saying at these conferences?
2: Yes, I was there. I was invited to go there, and it was very interesting. There's a worldwide push now, and it's not so much against automation as it's against AI. And when you talk about artificial intelligence and you talk about at what level are we going to allow artificial intelligence to take over all of the things that we do in our everyday life? And if we allow it to proliferate as it is, at some point, you're going to look around and you're going to say, who's going to pay for all of the things that we need? Who's going to pay for the infrastructure? Who's going to be left standing? You know, at what point do you

0: will falter because AI and automation, when you pair them together, there's nobody left in society to consume. There won't be anybody to consume.
1: And it seems like it's a system issue. It's not one company. It's not one industry. It's an entire society. Yet, what has labor done to really mobilize? It seems like all workers are being affected by this, but there's no bringing together of all workers around this issue of what's going to be the future.
0: You've got big, giant corporations. You've got guys like Jeff Bezos, and you've got guys that own Amazon. You've got guys that own these huge multinational corporations. And they're in it for one reason and one reason only. They're going to make a lot of money out of it, and it's going to make their life easier. They don't have to negotiate with labor. They don't have to negotiate contracts anymore. It's just an easier way for them to live. I don't know where what the save all and the answer is, but at some point our country is going to rise up and say enough is enough. We're not going to be able to sustain ourselves at the rate we're going. And not just our country, other countries are going to get together and we're going to say we're going to have to put a limit. We're going to have to put some guardrails, some safeguards in this. Otherwise, we're going to artificially intelligence ourselves right out of a job and out of a society.
1: Shouldn't automation and technology benefit workers? It seems like it's benefiting the billionaires, trillionaires. The whole purpose of developing it is to make them even more richer.
0: Well, that's the thing that we always argue is that we're not against automation. We're against unmanned automation. We're against automating to the point where you take the worker. You got to remember, every piece of equipment that you bring in here, that they're paying a lot of money, it's a big capital investment to automate a terminal. Well, those AGVs and all of that automated equipment, they don't pay taxes. They don't go down to the local pizza place. They don't support any of the local businesses. They don't vote. They don't do any of those things that helps sustain a sustainable community, society, a small town. They don't do any of that. They don't go to the schools. They don't go to PTAs. I mean, it's a downward spiral till you get to the point where who's gonna pay the freight?
1: Sounds like a radical situation.
0: Yeah, it is. Absolutely, it is. Yeah, and it hasn't come to a head yet in our country, but I see it coming to a head in the next year or so where people are going to rise up.
2: That was Greg Mitre, president of the ILWU Southern California Pensioners, talking about the elimination of millions of jobs on the docks and throughout the country. He spoke to Pacifica's Steve Zeltzer.

That was Natalie Merchant singing Which Side Are You On? You're listening to Pacifica's Capitalism, Race, and Democracy. I'm your host, Paulina Vasiliev. As we go to air, some 60 drivers, operators, and maintenance workers of Amalgamated Transport Union ATU Local 1208 in Jackson, Mississippi, entered their third week of a strike against Jackson Transit, J-Train, and its

0: management contractor Envy Transportation, demanding better wages and working conditions. Although some buses driven by scabs continue to run, the local's president, Charles Torrance Jr., says spirits remain high among the ranks. He spoke to Pacifica's Thomas O'Rourke on day 8 of the strike, last Tuesday, July 21st.
1: Charles Torrance Jr. is president and business agent for Amalgamated Transport Union, ATU, Local 1208 in Jackson, Mississippi. President Torrance, thank you very much for speaking with me today.
2: Absolutely. It's a pleasure.
1: Please give our listeners at Pacifica Radio a sense of the importance of the bus drivers of ATU Local 1208 to the Jackson, Mississippi residents and community.
2: Okay, but J-Train is essential public service in Jackson, Mississippi, and we provide thousands of residents a way to get to work, school, medical appointments, grocery stores, et cetera, necessities where they may have to go. Drivers at J-Train are not just simply operators. We take pride in our jobs. We're professional, and we serve the public day in and day out, and that's our service to Jackson.
1: Okay. J-Train is what, Jackson Transportation?
2: Yeah, J-Train is actually the generic word for the transit system, so that's the name of it. Well, we have buses, which are the fixed routes. And also we have the paratransit units. Those are smaller buses, less than 26,000 pounds.
1: Okay. I know here in Washington, there's a Metro Access, which is a bus line that, you know, comes for people that have difficulty getting to the Metro. And but, you know, you have to call them and wait for them to show up. Yeah. So they do that. Okay.
2: Yes, that's what we're about to. They have to apply for that bus service on paratransit and to be qualified to be able to ride the paratransit units.
1: How many people do you transport in a given day or given week?
2: Oh, we transport thousands of people in the course of a day. And we're not a big city, but we transport about, you know, thousands of people a day. And like I say, it's essential public service that people rely on, not just to get to the grocery store, but businesses, work, and schools, anybody and everybody rides J-Train.
1: Okay. And is Jackson, Mississippi contained in, is it one county and therefore one sort of jurisdiction, or is it spread across several counties? And does your transport system include all that?
2: Well, our fixed routes, they're limited to Jackson. They don't go outside of the city limits. And, you know, so paratransit may go somewhat a little bit outside of the limits, but we really don't go outside of the city limits of Jackson. We provide service to the capital city, which is Jackson.
1: Jackson is a city of over 500,000, huh? I'd call it a small, large city. I mean, you know, less than a million, but it's definitely a city. Okay. Tell us, President Torrance, tell us something about your employer, the Dallas-based transport company, MV Transportation. I looked up their website and was looking at some of their stuff. How long have they been the contractor for bus services there in Jackson? And how does their public face differ from the reality of them as your employer?
2: Right. Well, MV Transportation gained a contract for to be the contractor in January 1. 2024. They publicly emphasize safety, customer service, and community partnership. They're a large entity which they have operated in third party as contractors across the country. But contrast that would be experienced during bargaining with where they have not measured up to what they have said they are. Which is majoring on safety and customer service and professionalism. We have had differences in those areas and concerns since MV Transportation has taken over. And with that being said, that's why we had a place where we are now, even though they have been a contractor since 24.
1: So you would say they're not living up to their promises?
2: Right. Yep. They operate the transit nationwide everywhere. However, what they promote is not what they're implementing at the Jackson location, J Train. And that's where we have come into odds. Even since they have entered Jackson, Mississippi, there have been various instances where those things seem not to add up to what they publicly announce, describing themselves as they promote themselves.
1: And their contract is with whom? The city of Jackson or part of the state Department of Transportation? Who is it with?
2: Their contract is with the city of Jackson. The
1: Okay.
2: city of Jackson put in an RFP, and they allow bids to be put in by these contracting companies. And MV Transportation was awarded the contract in January 1, 2024.
1: And does that include them bringing in the buses, the vehicles, or were those already in place?
2: Well, the city of Jackson owns all the vehicles, so they was already there when MV came, and took over the contract. So the city owns all the buses and vehicles.
1: And their maintenance is not within the purview of the contract. What exactly then does or do they actually maintain the vehicles?
2: Well, the particulars of what they may provide in the contract are different things, but we have already within the bargaining unit maintenance employees that take care of the buses. And they're trained, and they get certified to take care of the buses and also the paratransit unit. So we have a maintenance facility already there.
1: It's becoming clear to me that MV Transport has a contract to sort of manage the system that was already maybe even already in place. I mean, they own, since Jackson owns the vehicles, all they did was bring in what? Their ability to schedule and I mean, obviously people were being transported around Jackson long before MV Transportation arrived, correct?
2: That's correct. Yeah, we have pretty much everything in place. Their job or responsibility is just to manage the day-to-day operations.
1: Well, would you, President Torres, describe the ongoing strike now in is it day 8 against MV Transport by your local ATU 1208? What are the contractual issues involved? And tell us of any significant events leading up to the call for a strike and in the history of the local there in Jackson.
2: Okay. Well, of course, we're in a contract negotiation with MV. It started months ago before that contract actually ended. Our contract ended December 31st of 2025,
1: Okay.
2: but we started negotiating a little bit before that. And we're trying to get a contract with competitive wages, of course, and we're trying to get job security, also better working conditions, and also some respect and dignity out of this contract. We have come against this company where they have proposed to take some of the securities away from us, like seniority, based on our selections of our bids we do quarterly. MV wants to just tear that out of the contract and start their own bid process where they can tell us, hey, we want you to be assigned to this particular assignment, and want you to call in by 5:38, between 5:30 and 8 o'clock, before your assignment actually begins daily. And that's against what we already have in place. So we're not in agreement with that. But MV wants to do a lot of changes in our contract, but we're not in line with those changes. So, and with that being said, we're at a stalemate, and so we're not having a contract as a result of the conflict, the disputes in this bargaining unit right now.
1: So that's what you're inferring when you say working conditions, things like
2: Right.
1: scheduling and calling in the day of to find out what, if you're actually supposed to, going to go to work. Is
2: Yep.
1: that their idea that you're like on call at all times?
2: Right, you're on call, actually. They want to eliminate two fixed route that they say that is not really being useful. And they also want to eliminate a Saturday. A lot of people depend on Saturday to get where they need to go. If they take that Saturday away, and just have a 5-day working day. Hey, a lot of people in Jackson would suffer because they depend greatly on the buses to run on Saturday where they have to go different places. So we're against all those proposals that they have put out there for some reason. Mostly they have presented the proposals to the city of Jackson in a way that it would cost, where it would cut costs. And we don't see it that way. They have not given us any data on that to provide us with a concrete answer on why they would like to do those things. But hey, nevertheless, they're still pursuing it in our bargaining arena, you know, they're trying to add it to the contract.
1: Yeah. I mean, when you say they want to eliminate Saturday, it makes me think, well, that would also eliminate some revenue, would it not? Even if you're running buses, you're still collecting fares, correct?
2: Right, absolutely. So that would be less fares taken if you eliminate Saturday. And also, if you take away those two fixed routes, those federal dollars would not be given to the city anymore, because the federal dollars support the transit system. All right. If you take away those fixed routes, that's less money coming in.
1: How has your local received any support from other unions in the state or city region? And how significant has it been? What have you asked of other locals besides respecting your picket lines? And for the locals, membership is under 100. Is that right?
2: Yes, that's correct. We're small local in Jackson. However, we have a great backing. AFL-CIO, they're supporting us, the local AFL-CIO here in Jackson. They have been consistent with their support. Matter of fact, the president of the AFL-CIO has been on our strike line every day since we started striking. And he supplied us with things that we need and support, of course, on the strike line. And even been on the strike line with us every day. This is day 8, as you said earlier. Also, the CWA, the local CWA, has given us their support. And they've been out on the strike line and also provided things. CLC has been also one that has been supporting us. Teamsters with UPS, Teamsters president with UPS locally have said, hey, UPS truck would not cross our strike line. And they have proven good to what they've said. So they respect our strike line and what we're doing, and they stand in solidarity. Also, Black Caucus and NAACP, that Miss Valerie, that you've been in contact with, has supported us tremendously, been on the strike line with us. So we've had some great support during this time of strike, and those have stepped up with us.
1: So what is your strategy for winning the strike and getting a contract that helps your members and possibly even other workers by raising sort of the level of the water by, having a good contract? Other workers in the region could stand to benefit from that as well as seeing an example of an effective fight back that gets better pay, working conditions, and respect. What's your strategy for getting this?
2: Well, it's a simple strategy. We're going to remain united, of course. We're going to stand in solidarity. We're going to remain disciplined through this whole ordeal, and we're going to remain focused. And, of course, we're going to remain faithful to getting a fair contract for all the workers at J-Train. And that's pretty much it. And we want public support. So, we've been getting all those things, and we've been exemplifying what I just said, the professionalism and a peaceful protest and standing in solidarity every day since we've been on this strike. And that's what we're going to continue to do and remain on the strike line until we can get a fair contract out of MP Transportation.
1: Well, good. And I certainly call for victory for the strike. Let me ask you, you're in Jackson, Mississippi, what's considered the deep south of the United States, and historically was always, non-unionized, even
2: right.
1: Anti-union. There's a lot of, now, but historically the South was non-unionized for quite a bit of time. What other transport unions are in the state of Mississippi? What other sort of logistics or industrial unions exist there?
2: Yeah, well, Before I became union president and a part of ATU Local 1208, you have sheet metal unions. I stayed in that. I was apprenticed for 5 years and became a sheet metal journeyman maybe 20 years ago. And you have brick masons, you have carpenters union, you have pipe fitters. Okay. There are many unions throughout the city and city of Jackson, as well as the state of Mississippi, that exist in this state.
1: Well, I know that, you know, for example, Pascagoula is a shipyard, correct? And still,
2: yeah,
1: still, I could see sheet metal and joint fitters and things like that.
2: Yeah.
1: You worked as a sheet metal worker in Jackson or other part of the state?
2: I was right here in Jackson.
1: Yeah.
2: I worked for a company called Independent Roofers, and I worked for them 5 years. And we helped, matter of fact, when I was in sheet metal as a fifth year apprentice, I helped build the local Nissan car plant that's in Madison, Canton, Mississippi at the present time. I helped build that. Yes.
1: There's a Nissan factory, you say?
2: It's a Nissan, Nissan plant.
1: And where is it?
2: It's in Canton, Mississippi.
1: Canton, Mississippi. How many employees, as far as you know, and what do they produce there?
2: They produce cars, and Nissan trucks, all kind of Nissan vehicles. Yeah, they have hundreds of workers there, all across that plant.
1: And are they unionized?
2: They're not unionized.
1: Yeah,
2: those have come in trying to organize them and get them unionized. Been a couple of attempts so far. I think they will be one day.
1: The organizing drives in Chattanooga around Volkswagen, and it took several elections before they actually ended up winning. I don't even know, do they have a contract as far as you know? They probably do. They were, you know.
2: Yeah, they probably do.
1: It was VW, and there's plenty of other contracts from other factories that VW owns that they could probably use as a model. The question is getting the management to, you know, agree to meet your demands. Yes,
2: that's right. Absolutely. Yep.
1: President Torrance, is there anything else you'd like to add or say to Pacifica Radio listeners?
2: Well, we need your prayers and we need your support. Even though we're not in the same location, we believe in prayer and we believe in support any kind of way. Hey, we have a strike fund that they can look at on Facebook. ATU has a strike fund on that page that they can contribute monetarily to help us stand on the strike line, Local 1208, and that's always welcome. But I definitely appreciate the opportunity to speak to the people, and thank you for having me on today, and look forward to this fight. That's what it is about right now.
1: Thank you, President Torrance.
0: That was ATU Local 1208 President Charles Torrance Jr. discussing his local strike against J-Train, Jackson, Mississippi's transit authority, and its contractor, MV Transportation. The strike continues into week 3, and negotiations are scheduled to resume on July 31st, with an appointed mediator joining the talks.

0: That was Dropkick Murphys' Workers' Song. Next, Comrade Cairo of the Spartacist League spoke at a demonstration in defense of Cuba and its revolution on Friday, 17th of July, in front of the statue of Cuban poet and freedom fighter José Martí in New York's Central Park South.
1: We are here today to fight back against the imperialist strangulation of Cuba and their bloodthirsty mission to overturn the gains of the Cuban Revolution. From the starvation of Cuba, to the kidnapping of Maduro, to the war in Iran, to the U.S.'s hellbent and holding on to its global dominance by any means necessary, crushing the oppressed masses in its wake. Cuba is being decimated by the U.S. imperialists who have never forgiven the Cuban masses for having a revolution right off their shores. They have been punishing the Cuban people for their revolution by installing a blockade, starving the masses, and depriving them of crucial resources like oil. The imperialists would like nothing more for the Cuban revolution to fall. In order to get the non-capitalist thorn out of their side and to better strangle the Caribbean and Latin America, we say no. And this makes it even more of a betrayal that the Cuban Communist Party is enacting sweeping reforms, which are simply diktats from the imperialists that threaten the very existence of the worker state. We must fight back against the imperialists and the course of the PCC. Because the way to defend Cuba is not to fall in line with the orders from Washington, but to mobilize the workers and the oppressed of the world to fight back. Here in the belly of the beast, we have a special duty to defend the revolution that happened 90 miles off our coast. If the imperialists get away with crushing Cuba, it just gives them a freer hand to crush the rest of the world and the workers and the oppressed here. ICE is already gunning down immigrants. Haitians are being thrown out of this country and being sent back to a place where the U.S. is destroyed and is punishing for the revolution just like Cuba. The working class and the black and brown masses here are being crushed. And if you say anything about it, then you're labeled a terrorist like the Prairie Land defendants. We must fight back. In order to defend ourselves from the imperialist onslaught, we must defend Cuba from the imperialist boot. And we must rely only on the power of the working class and oppressed to do this. The Democrats always try to sound better than the Republicans, but don't be fooled by this talk of normalizing relations or whatever with Cuba. It just means one thing, counter-revolution. The Democrats, like the Republicans, have been trying to destroy the revolution since its inception. Remember the Bay of Pigs. We cannot rely on these snakes to defend Cuba, to stop ICE, to fight against police brutality, or to stop Trump, or to do anything at all for the workers and the oppressed. They serve the imperialists and are making our lives a living hell. What we need is workers' action to defend Cuba and all the workers and oppressed across the world. This means fighting against the pro-capitalist leadership who keep workers divided and hold down their struggles. All these struggles are linked by the need to fight back against U.S. imperialism, the most reactionary and deadly force on the planet. Yesterday was Assata Shakur's birthday. The U.S. rulers hounded her until she fled and took refuge to Cuba. Cuba has been a safe haven for black freedom fighters, and they have supported black liberation struggles across the globe. Letting the Cuban Revolution go down without a fight only tightens the noose around our necks. The best way to honor Assata is to fight to defend the Cuban Revolution from the same racist imperialists that have slaughtered the Panthers, slaughtered the Black Liberation Army, and slaughtered countless other black freedom fighters. We say to all anti-imperialist fighters, workers, and the oppressed, defend Cuba against Yankee imperialism. Break the blockade. Down with U.S. imperialism. No to capitalist restoration. Long live the Cuban Revolution.
0: That was Speaker Comrade Cairo of the Spartacist League calling for the defense of the Cuban Revolution and the Cuban masses in New York City on Friday, July 17th. And that concludes today's edition of Capitalism, Race, and Democracy. We thank all of Pacifica's sister stations and affiliates that contribute to the production of this show. Today's program was produced by the Capitalism, Race, and Democracy Collective with contributions from Steve Zeltzer, Thomas O'Rourke, and myself, Paulina Vasiliev. You can find this and all previous episodes at our website, capitalismraceanddemocracy.org. We have updated the website, so make sure you're subscribed. Follow us on X at PacificaCRD. I've been your host, Polina Vasiliev. Thanks for listening.

Good afternoon. For WPFW Washington, I'm Darnia Samuels. Here are some headlines for this hour. President Trump has concluded his meetings in the Oval Office with Ukrainian President Volodymyr Zelensky and Israeli Prime Minister Benjamin Netanyahu. According to White House Press Secretary Karoline Leavitt, both meetings, which were held separately, were said to be positive and productive. Zelensky shared on social media that he and Trump discussed licenses for Patriot interceptors, which can be used to block missiles, as well as reigniting negotiation efforts to end the war in Ukraine. Meanwhile, Trump's conversation with Prime Minister Netanyahu involved the war in Iran, progress on negotiations with Lebanon, and efforts to expand the Abraham Accords, which are a series of agreements orchestrated by the United States that were signed in 2020 to normalize peaceful relations between Israel and several Arab and Muslim majority nations. Earthquakes have come to be expected in Japan because the country sits right on top of the Pacific Ring of Fire, a place where four giant pieces of the Earth's crust bump into each other, at times causing friction that leads to earthquakes. The Asian country is now dealing with another powerful 7.1 magnitude earthquake that struck Kyushu, an island in southwestern Japan, today. It caused widespread damage, starting fires, knocking out power to thousands of homes, and even rupturing roads. Officials say that at least one person has died, more than 100 people are injured, and several more are missing after the collapse of one side of a large shopping mall, which holds 200 stores. Around 20 to 30 mall workers are unaccounted for, with others trapped inside. The partial mall collapse followed a gas explosion that may have been triggered by the earthquake. Around 300,000 people have been instructed to go to evacuation centers, and hundreds of soldiers have been deployed to help with rescue operations as aftershocks continue in the area. Bonnets, do-rags, bedroom slippers, and revealing clothing have become a popular sight among some youth. But Tuskegee University is saying, not here. The Alabama HBCU has introduced new rules for students this fall, banning bonnets, do-rags, bedroom slippers, and revealing clothing inside classrooms, the cafeteria, and other official campus settings. Tuskegee President Dr. Mark A. Brown said the goal of this new policy is, quote, not meant to restrict students from enjoying the Tuskegee experience, but to prepare them with a solid foundation for the workforce they will enter once they leave Tuskegee, end quote. The dress code has sparked much debate online, with some saying that it's a restriction of Black expression, while others say that a dress code is nothing to complain about because other institutions, like the military, have such codes that they enforce. Tuskegee University is also tightening attendance requirements and restricting the use of cell phones during class unless a professor gives permission. To the D.C. area, D.C. residents could soon see changes that affect both their utility bills and gas service. D.C.'s temporary pause on utility shutoffs has ended, meaning Pepco can once again disconnect electric service for customers with overdue bills. The company says that customers who are behind on payments should contact Pepco as soon as possible to discuss payment plans or financial assistance. Meanwhile, the D.C. Public Service Commission is holding hearings on Washington Gas's proposal to replace aging natural gas pipelines. Attorney General Brian Schwab is urging regulators to reject this plan, arguing that it could lead to higher gas bills, while Washington Gas says the project is needed in order to improve safety and reduce leaks. Regulators are expected to decide whether the project can move forward after the hearings conclude. In today's weather, it's currently about 84 degrees in D.C. That's all for your headline news this hour. For WPFW Washington, I'm Darnia Samuels. Please be safe, and thank you for listening.

0: What's going on, WPFW? It's yours truly, Marlon Mutafa, here for another episode of Something to Say. And per usual, I got great guests. Maybe for a little bit of a difference, I am coming to you live from the beautiful territory of Puerto Rico. And really excited to be here, joined by one of my mentors, one of the people who laid a trail for me to follow. And it's amazing. I didn't realize how soon into blazing that trail I met him. This is 25 years of service. Let's talk to Brother Aize.
1: Peace, peace, peace. Baba Mazi. Man, that is a tremendous honor to be a mentor of a dynamo giant like Baba Mazi. Oh, my goodness. I'm almost like speechless. What?
0: Well, I mean, the reality is that you have been a leader in this space and a teacher in this space to not just children, but to many adults. I had the opportunity recently to talk to a former member of your team about the work that she's doing with her own dance company now and how she credits her experience at Mommy's TLC with being foundational to taking the academic work that she was learning at American University and then applying it to the real world and continuing to reimagine how that curriculum impacts the way she approaches dance education. So let's talk about Mommy's TLC and the 25 years of service here in the DMV.
1: Yeah, no, Baba Mazi, it is tremendous. And definitely I'm a fan of Mama Chitra, who does tremendous work. And I just went to her Village Stories, which she credits, you know, helping to develop that nurturing village. She, you know, says she came to the realization at Mommy's. And so, yeah, so Mommy's TLC is award-winning out-of-school time program. We actually first got started, and I got to give credit to Mama Gail Oliver over at the Columbia Heights Youth Club. They are also in the basement of All Souls Church. She said, Aize, you keep talking about, you know, starting a school. Well, I need help with a summer camp for early childhood children. So I got a grant for $10,000 and I got a bunch of children. So stop running your mouth and let's see if you're going to do something here. So that was the, you know, first, you know, piece that had us cut our teeth on working with children in the summer camp in the Columbia Heights Youth Club 25 years ago. And I still kept talking about, I wanted to open up a school, a full day school. And, some of the parents from the summer camp were like, well, you don't look like you have a school building. You don't look like you have, you know, school staff. So I don't know what you're going to do with that school, but we need an after-school program for our children. Can you help us with an after-school program? And I was, you know, hemming and hawing and, you know, cursing under my breath. All right, I'll do an after-school program. And there you go. We launched the after-school program. And I remember it like it was yesterday. Our first week, we had to, you know, shelter the children and do some trauma-informed practices to mediate the 9/11 attacks that happened. I can remember like yesterday looking at the Twin Towers, you know, being hit by, you know, planes on the news. That's the first week of Mommy's TLC after school program. And yeah, we, you know, served children. We started with, you know, a grant of $10,000 working with 12 children in the after school program. And now, you know, our budget is more than $1 million. We have multiple sites in DC and in Maryland. And so just to see the growth that the Creator has blessed us with, we give thanks.
0: That indeed is a blessing. One of the things I love about the origin stories, and most things, is that, yes, there are often visionary leaders who are responsible for the creation of things, but there are also visionaries that make room for those leaders to be able to step in to what it is that they imagine is possible and support them in that effort. So the idea that someone said, hey, we've got a grant, you got a vision, let's make it happen, are powerful words. How do you see, you know, 25 years into this work, how have things changed in the ways in which Mommy's approaches? First off, what Mommy's is an acronym. Can you tell us what the acronym stands for?
1: Yeah. So MAMI stands for Mentors of Minorities in Education, Total Learning System. And system is spelled with a C, as we ebonically flipped system that's usually spelled with a S. So yeah, and when we talk of mentors of minorities, we're talking minorities in terms of those folk who have a vision for transforming the world, not just the people that talk all the mess. You know, the 5%ers would say you got the 85% who are deaf, dumb, and blind. The 10%, you know, I don't need to get a math, but yeah, so it's a small number of folk who have the wherewithal to talk the talk and walk the walk to press toward justice. And so that's when we, you know, when we say minority. And, you know, if folk want to find out more, they can come check us out this Saturday, August the 1st, from 5 to 7 p.m. in person right there, 2616 Georgia Avenue, the old Mommy's TLC building. We're going to be having our 25th anniversary celebration for Mommy's TLC. So after you check out Baba Bomani, who worked with Baba Mazi for many a day, after you check in him out at Watermelon Day at Sankofa, you can walk right down the street, one block. You know, you could check Watermelon Day out in the early part of the day, 3 o'clock, 4 o'clock, and then mosey on down 5 o'clock to come and celebrate with us our 25th anniversary, 5 to 7 p.m., 2616 Georgia Avenue, right across from Howard University and one block down from Sankofa. And, you know, transforming education is what we've been doing for many a day. And in fact, Mazi, I don't know if you know, but we actually used the foundation of Mommy's TLC to maybe 10 years ago help start a Montessori public charter school that was started on the foundation of the nurturing and the community that Mommy's TLC had developed.
0: And what is the status of this charter school? Where is it located?
1: Yeah, so that charter school is still going. I mean, I haven't really been closely connected with them since I went back to grad school, but the Montessori Charter School, Shining Stars Montessori Academy, was started on the relationships, the community foundation that Mommy's developed. And in the first few years, Mommy's served as the out-of-school, the after-school program that, you know, worked hand-in-glove with the full-day program at Shining Stars. And now, so Shining Stars Montessori Academy was the school that I originally came to D.C. 30 years ago to develop, and that's what I kept crying about, telling people I want to do a full day school. So we finally got to do it.
0: where's Shining Star located? Is it in D.C.?
1: Shining Star is when we first located it. If you remember, and in fact, you know, Brother Bomani did the interview with Droopy Dude. They used to do the Spit That in ECAC, right over around the corner from Howard University with Sister Sylvia. So Sister Sylvia blessed us and allowed us to start Shining Stars Montessori Academy in ECAC, is where we first started Shining Stars. And then we moved it over off of Florida Avenue. And as it grew, then it moved to Brookland. So now it's in Brookland. So it moved around like many charter schools as they're dealing with their space issue as they grow. So now it's in Brookland. And, you know, we work at a distance because when you got to deal with some of these, you know, public officials, it causes some little rifts in relationships. But we're mending some relationships, but we still, you know, recognize that Mommy's TLC have to give birth to it.
0: It's a blessing, bro, to have someone as a founder, a co-founder, who's willing to step back. Because I know sometimes people ask me about, what's your succession plan for? Where's Beat to Life, Mazi? And I say, I got that Charlton Heston succession plan, which is from my cold, dead hands. I'm not willing to walk away. So for better or for worse, I really appreciate your visionary leadership and your will to create the thing that you came here to create, and then still to be invested in your own development to pursue that advanced degree. You said this, it's going to be this weekend. Where? Just for folks that might have just tuned in.
1: Yeah, so again, come on and celebrate Mommy's TLC's 25th anniversary and the BMEF Black Montessori Education Fund, our 6th anniversary, this Saturday, August the 1st, from 5 to 7 p.m. right there at Georgia Avenue. Now from 4 to 5, we're actually going to do an online component, and Mama Chitra, who you just spoke of, is going to facilitate the online component as she's going to be out of town. So for those people that aren't able to make it, we're doing a hybrid celebration, 4 to 5 online, and then in person, 5 to 7, 2616 Georgia Avenue, right across the street from Howard School of Business, one block down from Sankofa. So you can celebrate with Brother Bomani, Watermelon Day, 3-4 o'clock, and then come on, mosey on down to 2616 Georgia Avenue, the old Mommy's building, to celebrate our 25th anniversary for Mommy's TLC. And for more information, people can go to blackmontessori.org. Again, that's blackmontessori.org, as Mommy's TLC and the BMEF are celebrating anniversaries.
0: Brother Ayizi, I want to thank you so much for this life of service that you lead, the volunteer work that you do at places like WBFW, and the difference that you are making in the lives of children in our region and around the world, because no work stays local, as everyone eventually goes someplace or influences what happens in other places.
1: Hey, I'm trying to keep up with dynamos like you, so you keep shining your powerful light. And if folk want to check us out also to hear more, you can check us out on Thursday, 6 to 7 p.m. You Must Learn is the Liberatory Educational Show that also was birthed because of the work we were doing at Mommy's TLC.
0: Love it. Thank you, Brother Ayize. Appreciate you making time to join us here on Something to Say.
1: Thank you, brother. You keep shining and keep up the good work, good brother.
0: Indeed.
1: Peace.
0: All right. Peace. I'm not sure if my second guest has a wrap. So why don't we go ahead and pivot to a poem while we work to get Bomani on the line.
2: Washington, the director of poetry for Words, Beats, and Life, and I'm here with one of the brightest young stars in poetry here in the DMV, young Kashvi. How are you doing?
3: I'm doing so well, Patrick. Thank you.
2: Yes, yes, yes. And you are the 2022 Youth Poet Laureate for Arlington, Virginia, but you are currently out of this area right now. Is that correct?
3: It is. I'm currently in Massachusetts in the Boston area because I'm attending a boarding school. It's a very different experience up here.
2: Okay. Okay. So yeah. You are up in Boston, correct?
3: Correct.
2: Okay. I know you definitely have work that kind of runs the span of the human experience, but this month we are focusing our attention on domestic abuse and the causes and the things that lead us to such situations. And I think you have a couple of poems that kind of reflect on that. So I'm going to get out of your way and we're going to hear from the 2022 Youth Poet Laureate for Arlington, Virginia, Kashvi.
3: Thank you so much, Patrick, for that introduction. I'm going to be reading a poem called My Dodda in a Day. And since I'm Indian American, Dodda means grandmother in my language, for reference. When the clouds part, my grandmother is on the move. Her locks flap in the wind. She hides the flaps on her skin. She always finds a way to burrow inside herself, to position her limbs in the shadows of the sun. She runs faster each time reality catches up. India rises from its trout-lipped slumber, and her basket is already filled with buds. Jasmine sugarcoats her strained smile. She'll have to fix that by noon, and prepares to string itself on garlands. Lida works the jasmine's milky color to a lather and scrubs until a bumpy rash of rose envelops her brown. Not cream. She'll try again tomorrow. At 11, she bustles down flights of stairs. She kneads dough, slices strips until the salt that drips from her face is enough seasoning, until the blood that washes over her hands hides the henna, tinges dough sindoor colored. So she sweeps a mark across her forehead and prays, clasps her hands, asks for a new face. The clock finally chimes 12, and she stacks 4 tiffins of lunch and dons a crimson sari to wash out the weakness. Her feet are quick. Her husband's are quicker. When he's through, her wavering teeth, more ocean than stronghold, attack her own hands over and over and recrudescent in waves over and over and 3 p.m. And she practices teetering spoons on her palms to prepare for the weight of the world on her shoulders. Her daughter-in-law is growing grayer and frailer. Men like little meat on the bones, more cooking for the dead. Her niece, who once painted the solar system on her eyelids, let her planets get lost on Earth. The ones who aren't pretty need to be smart. Ludda can't marry them off right away. And her daughter, who runs at the same time as she does every morning to connect with the life she once had, shuffles through a gated neighborhood in neon Adidas while Ludda turns around to watch for hungry eyes wearing sandals that peel at the heels. The nightjar sings in tune with her landline. Quiet, subliminal darkness unfolds the cloak of nighttime. 13,000 miles away, we are greeting the sun. We prattle about carnivals and tank tops, about new friends and opportunities, about technology, about goals. Ludda, when will you come to see us? Soon, Bangaru, soon. Then she tucks herself in with a blanket that steams like rice and dreams her wishes into our realities. And that's my first poem. Thank you, Patrick.
2: We are with Kashvi, the 2022 Youth Poet Laureate for Arlington, Virginia. Your poetry is so moving and vibrant. You know, we can close our eyes and picture what you're saying. I have a question for you. You know, it's particularly when addressing such issues as domestic violence and the causes, is one able to separate the causes of such violence from the perpetrator? You know, sometimes, you know, these people who are, you know, committing these acts are victims themselves in many ways. But, you know, are you able to separate that, or is it not a, I know this is really a deep question, but is it, are you able to, I don't know if the forgive is the right word, but are you able to kind of pinpoint the causes that make them do this?
3: At least in my opinion, viewing domestic violence in that lens, of course, it's true that they are victims of something else, but that can be said of any criminal in any form. A lot of times, people who act are as a result of something else, a terrible upbringing, the similar thing happening themselves, but while their backgrounds are tragic and there's something that need to be investigated upon and changed as a system, that is not to say that they're any less to blame for their actions. Because even if it was once accepted in their own household, it doesn't excuse the fact that they're executing it onto someone else because they're still causing harm to someone else. And while it's important to reinvent that system as a whole, and if the cause is abusive parental households, to pinpoint that as a whole in the system as within our country, it's important to still make sure that they're taking blame for their actions, or we're denying the voices of these victims that are being harmed by such actions.
2: Ah, very, very well put. Very well put. Okay. Well, hey, let us know. I appreciate that. And anyone who has opinions on that, please feel free to let us know as well. Let's hear another piece. From Kashvi.
3: All right. My second piece is called Beautiful, Wonderful, Sickening. It's a bit shorter of a piece, but it is from the perspective of a victim of sexual abuse and specifically domestic abuse. The doorknob is pristine, silver like delicate drop pearls. The lock is upright. I look away as he inches closer. The paintings are vivid. I analyze the textured landscape as a wooden grip surrounds my wrist. Why aren't the paintings so beautiful? Isn't the doorknob so wonderful? It's also beautiful, wonderful. It's also the wood wraps around my mouth and I purse my lips. He always said I had beautiful lips, beautiful, wonderful lips. His wood tastes like salt. The salt makes my eyes water. The salt turns blue eyes black, like coal. I wonder how hard I need to press to see the diamonds. Fingernails dig into my palms until red peeks through the white. I smile when his hair shields my beautiful, wonderful, ivory skin. I close my eyes when he grimaces. I think my teeth parted. He presses and I press my eyes. Shut harder, shut harder. Where did the diamonds go? Thank you.
2: Wow. Wow. Wow. Where can our listeners keep up with you? Any socials you want to share?
3: I unfortunately do not have many forms of social media.

0: that you have. And it's, it, they're so essential. It's so essential to have. And I'm thankful for you, Kashfi. And, yeah. We will, I hope to hear more from you. Absolutely. And, that's it from us on this end. Back to you, Mazi.
1: Y'all feel that? That spirit you stir up when brothers and sisters clapping you.

0: Hey, welcome back to Something to Say with yours truly, Mazi Mutafa. That was the opening song on my next guest's brand new album. The album, just in case you were wondering, is called The Watermelon Man 2, The Big Slice. And I've known this brother for longer than either of us realized. I probably passed him in the halls of Largo High School since he was just 1 year behind me. We met at the University of Maryland. I've known him long enough that in college I had locks and he had a haircut like the one he has now. And he grew locks, grew locks again, and cut them again. And I'm still bald. So, Bomani Armah, how goes it, sir?
1: I'm good, man. How are you?
0: I'm excellent.
1: Good to see you. It's good to see a fellow Largo Lion.
0: You know what I'm saying? A few of us did something with our lives.
1: Yes, yes, yes. Glad we did.
0: So I wanted to invite you here to really play, to use these airwaves to share this brand new music with the listeners of WPFW, and hopefully some of the programmers hear songs they like enough to work to incorporate

0: them into their set list. So that the first song was, hey, can we talk first? The Watermelon Man 2, mm-hmm. the big song. Where does the name come from?
1: So I put out an album in 2020 called The Watermelon Man. I have been using The Watermelon Man as one of my many monikers for several years now, mostly based on the fact that I do something called Watermelon Day, which is happening this Saturday at Sankofa Video and Books on Georgia Avenue, a free outdoor festival with educational and community-based music where we give out free watermelon the entire time. I've been throwing this as a party for my community, self-funded. I pay all the artists that come out. I just know that my community has given me so much, and this is my opportunity to show off what me and my peers have been doing all year. We come back with some great educational music and educational artwork and stuff for the community right in front of Sankofa Video and Books. And I wanted to encapsulate that feeling in this album. So this album is all the same thing. Like my circle is really woke. They don't need to be woken up. They just need a slice of watermelon and a pat in the back to let them know it's going to be okay, so we can keep with the struggle. So that's what the album is about.
0: You said they woke but still benefit from hydration.
1: Yes, exactly. Being awake all the time can be dehydrating. Exactly. Thank you for helping me put it that way. I appreciate it.
0: Why don't we go and get into the second track? What you're going to run down the playlist and sure. tell us whatever you'd like us to know about each of the tracks.
1: Sure. So the album is called, the subtitle is The Big Slice, and I've intentionally sequenced it to be like a slice of watermelon. When you slice a piece of watermelon in one of those conical slices, the tip is usually the sweetest piece because it comes from the middle of the watermelon. So sweet, sometimes it breaks off. So the opening songs are the sweetest I Love My People, I Believe in My People songs that I have. And it gets more, it's all sweet and hydrating all the way through, but it gets more and more firm as you go through the sequence. And then there are seeds sprinkled throughout. And track number two is my song called Imani, featuring Tony Fontaine, an incredible vocalist who I've known even longer than you, who is an incredible vocalist. And we've got a dance and everything. This is probably going to be the second single. We have a line dance and everything, but this is just about how much I believe in my community and the Black people and the greater DMV community around me and the world community around me. And this is that slice of watermelon for them.
0: All right.

0: What's going on, Bomani? So, you know what's so funny? I know this about you. I know a few things. One, I remember a conversation we were having in the back of Everlasting Life one day, and you said something similar to what you just said, which was that we are so fortunate, those of us that live in the DMV, to be able to to patronize Black businesses without even necessarily trying. That there's so many people that are in business that provide services that we want, that we can be doing the kind of economic development that the Black folks in other parts of the country wish that they could do or talk about or are still working towards. That's first. But second, I know that this is an album for adults, but I gotta tell you, these first two songs, I feel like they're perfect for parents driving their kids to school to sing along together, because where my Mo's at is so. What do you think about that? This idea that people are always talking about making grown folks hip hop, but not necessarily for grown folks to listen to with their children.
1: Got you. We are fortunate to be in the DMV, and it's crazy because now with all the Doge stuff and all this other kind of stuff, we are actually getting hit harder in the last couple in the last year than we normally have been. But I have family and friends in other places, and it's not the same everywhere else. And I realize one of the things I like most about my favorite rappers and the most popular rappers who aren't of the same lifestyle as me is that they rap about a lifestyle that I don't understand. You know what I'm saying? I think I'm assuming you're a Jay-Z fan. Musically, I'm a Jay-Z fan. I can't relate to being an 80s coke dealer, but somehow I can get into what he's talking about. A lot of people don't live in the DMV. They aren't surrounded with beautiful blackness and upwardly mobile black people and black people from all stratas of life the way we are. And so I realized that one of the things that I can expose people to the lifestyle that they're not familiar with is what it's like being surrounded in such pro-blackness. And then also, I tell people all the time, like, this isn't my children's album only because I make actual children's albums. You know what I'm saying? Like, if you play, I know people who play J. Cole and play, Kendrick and Mos Def and Talib Kweli, they think that's quality enough, that is positive enough to play for their kids. If you play that, this is even less curse words and object, no curse words at all, but even less objectionable than that. So if you want to ride with your kids while listening to those first two songs, to the entire album, actually, I have no problem with it. My biggest concern is I make actual children's music, like how to rap the alphabet backwards and like how to add to 10. So I don't want you to accidentally think this is one of my children's albums and you hear the first song and I say something like, I wish on you more orgasms than you can fathom. And then all of a sudden you have to have this uncomfortable conversation with your children you weren't ready for. Now, if you're ready for that conversation, I'm ready for that conversation with my kids. But I don't want to get those two confused. But definitely, this is the kind of album. If your ear is only looking for lack of curse words, there's no cursing throughout the entire thing. I've said before, making songs without curse words is important. Albums without cursing is important, but promoting it as not cursing is kind of corny. I definitely made this for grown folks, though. Grown folks like me who just want a slice of watermelon in their musical diet. You know what I'm saying? So yeah, I'm glad you felt that way. Thank you.
0: Indeed, let's pivot to track number three. Let's introduce it.
1: Track number three is the first song in a suite of songs. There are seeds throughout, but the major seeds are the story of Malcolm X that I'm telling. This song is called Malcolm Little.
2: of the Organization of African or Afro

0: just gonna roll right into the next one. Yep, that was the first track of my Malcolm X suite. Thank you for playing that. I'm excited to hear how people respond to it.
1: What was the musical influence for that?
0: Really, more than anything, I have been telling my brother Mark Hatcher for years that I needed to write this song. And on every album, there's one song where he just was like, dude, stop telling me about this song you're thinking about doing. Let's just sit down with my guitar and make it. And Mark is a huge, he's a very eclectic musical fan. This is the only sweet, all the Malcolm X songs are the only songs on here that I didn't write specifically myself. I played the drums, I played the key, I played, there's another instrument in here I played, but this is all Mark's music. And I really wanted to do something different that stood out from everything else that I did. Part of what my circle does is reclaim rock and roll. I got a lot of brothers who are just straight up rock and roll fans just in general. But between Mark, between my engineer who mixed my album, Bill Vaughn, I got some real serious rock heads in my crew, bigger rock heads than I am. And giving it that rock vibe was very intentional. It stands out from the rest of the very funky gospel hip hop stuff that's on there as well. Yeah. So that was really what it is. I was following Mark's lead, and I think that song would have just stayed in my brain if he hadn't been like, I'm tired of hearing you theorize about this song. Let's make this song happen.
1: This is why you got to have good people in your life who love what it is you do, because not only will they support you, but they'll also encourage you and sometimes put you at you already wanted you. Track number four is your lead single. You just released a video for it today. Let's introduce that.
0: Sure. This song is called Not My Ministry. Black colloquialism, especially for my community. I'm a PK, a preacher's kid. If you have something that you don't want to do, if you meet a church person, they'd be like, that's not my ministry. You know what I'm saying? There's the music ministry, there's the usher board, there's the deacon board, there's the media ministry. But that particular thing you said, that's not my ministry. Well, I've realized that teaching them to love me is not my ministry. It's some people's job to make sure that our oppressors and that outsiders understand who I am. I don't have the talent, time, I don't have the three T's. It's not good for my talent, time, or temperament to be that dude. And this is just for everyone who can relate to that. And for the people who have to expose themselves to places where they got to explain themselves, this is a moment of respite for them. This is their slice of watermelon. Featuring my sister, Ayanna Gregory. Mark Hatcher is playing the bass and the guitar. I'm playing all the other instruments. And my friends have been telling me this needs to be one of the new Black national anthems. So I'm pushing it really hard. I'm glad people are responding well to it.

0: I was gonna miss that last line for a minute. That's my favorite part of the song.
1: Well, tuning in, this is Bomani Armand. We're doing a little bit of a listening party here on WBFW for his latest album, Watermelon Man 2, The Big Slice. Why don't we play two tracks in a row? Why don't we go ahead and play track number 5, which is Ujamaa, and then track number 6, which is Detroit Red.
0: Boom.

0: All right, if you're just tuning in, we're still listening to The Watermelon Man part two.
1: Part two, yep.
0: You want to say something before we take a quick pause for the news?
1: Yeah, thank y'all for listening. Ujamaa is a song that my songs are birthed out of my experiences and the audience that I have, and I am often called and asked to come perform for Black business owners and Kwanzaa celebrations, and that song combined all those ideas together. I learned a lot about business. I believe we both actually learned a lot about, I learned a lot about business from Karibu Books, and there's references in here from the brothers that I learned at Karibu a lot. And then that second track, that second Malcolm X track, was about when he was Detroit Red, when he became the second character who was the villain, the bad guy who ended up getting locked up, and it shows his progression and his change and how he was different people at all these different stages in their lives. So thank you all for listening. I hope everyone is as encouraged as I am when I hear my own music.
0: Love it. We're going to take a quick pause for the news.
2: Good afternoon. For WPFW Washington, I'm Darnia Samuels. Here are some headlines for this hour. President Trump has concluded his meetings in the Oval Office with Ukrainian President Volodymyr Zelensky and Israeli Prime Minister Benjamin Netanyahu. According to White House Press Secretary Caroline Levitt, both meetings, which were held separately, were said to be positive and productive. Zelensky shared on social media that he and Trump discussed licenses for Patriot interceptors, which can be used to block missiles, as well as reigniting negotiation efforts to end the war in Ukraine. Meanwhile, Trump's conversation with Prime Minister Netanyahu involved the war in Iran, progress on negotiations with Lebanon, and efforts to expand the Abraham Accords, which are a series of agreements orchestrated by the United States that were signed in 2020 to normalize peaceful relations between Israel and several Arab and Muslim-majority nations. Earthquakes have come to be expected in Japan because the country sits right on top of the Pacific Ring of Fire, a place where four giant pieces of the Earth's crust bump into each other, at times causing friction that leads to earthquakes. The Asian country is now dealing with another powerful 7.1 magnitude earthquake that struck Kyushu, an island in southwestern Japan, today. It caused widespread damage, starting fires, knocking out power to thousands of homes, and even rupturing roads. Officials say that at least one person has died, more than 100 people are injured, and several more are missing after the collapse of one side of a large shopping mall, which holds 200 stores. Around 20 to 30 mall workers are unaccounted for, with others trapped inside. The partial mall collapse followed a gas explosion that may have been triggered by the earthquake. Around 300,000 people have been instructed to go to evacuation centers, and hundreds of soldiers have been deployed to help with rescue operations as aftershocks continue in the area. Bonnets, do-rags, bedroom slippers, and revealing clothing have become a popular sight among some youth. But Tuskegee University is saying, not here. The Alabama HBCU has introduced new rules for students this fall, banning bonnets, do-rags, bedroom slippers, and revealing clothing inside classrooms, the cafeteria, and other official campus settings. Tuskegee President Dr. Mark A. Brown said the goal of this new policy is, quote, not meant to restrict students from enjoying the Tuskegee experience, but to prepare them with a solid foundation for the workforce they will enter once they leave Tuskegee, end quote. The dress code has sparked much debate online, with some saying that it's a restriction of Black expression, while others say that a dress code is nothing to complain about because other institutions, like the military, have such codes that they enforce. Tuskegee University is also tightening attendance requirements and restricting the use of cell phones during class unless a professor gives permission. To the D.C. area, D.C. residents could soon see changes that affect both their utility bills and gas service. D.C.'s temporary pause on utility shutoffs has ended, meaning Pepco can once again disconnect electric service for customers with overdue bills. The company says that customers who are behind on payments should contact Pepco as soon as possible to discuss payment plans or financial assistance. Meanwhile, the D.C. Public Service Commission is holding hearings on Washington Gas's proposal to replace aging natural gas pipelines. Attorney General Brian Schwab is urging regulators to reject this plan, arguing that it could lead to higher gas bills, while Washington Gas says the project is needed in order to improve safety and reduce leaks. Regulators are expected to decide whether the project can move forward after the hearings conclude. In today's weather, it's currently about 84 degrees in D.C. That's all for your headline news this hour. For WPFW Washington, I'm Darnia Samuels. Please be safe, and thank you for listening.

in an alternate heaven for refugees. My people no longer kiss their ears to soil, hoping to hear the hums of an ancestry that once lived. Here, power cannot twist our tongues and tie them around our throats. But I can't rewrite history the way they did. America knows what it did. How they stole stories of our freedom and our bravery and claimed it as their own. But here, America can't stain our white thobes ruby red, because here there are no borders. Do not call us dead, call us alive, because now we have the right to exist everywhere. Whether we call it home, or mosque, or church, or synagogue, or human love, if it grows here, it knows its place in history. If you're born here, this land will love you back. In this heaven, we whisper our own names in prayer. Allah rewinds every bullet, and all the boys win the soccer match. Trophies get washed up on seashores instead of the bodies of children who knew how to swim but couldn't. But there, missiles bang like an orchestra singing forgotten names. There, oppression became muscle memory. There, we learned to count the dead and multiply body counts by the hour. There, my uncle was left carrying half of the bodies to the hospitals and the other half to the grave. There, my little brother cried prayers over my dead body every time he saw a piece of me disintegrate to powdered skull. But brother, I wasn't there. I was here. Here, instead of throwing rocks at soldiers, we toss pebbles into rivers to watch the ripplings of recovery feed every thirsty body here. My mother's Yemeni grace pours upon me. My father's laugh lives in the olive trees of Palestine. 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I chant the Somali anthem and hear the wind sing it back. My sister's voice echoes in the mountains of Afghanistan. I earned this paradise by death I did not deserve, because somewhere prayed the pieces of our ancestry would rest in peace.

As we walk hand in hand across time's burning sands, your aura tans my face. 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A DNA chain spanning time and space. What a blessing to trace your footprints, to bathe in your smile, to embrace the glow that is you, to blend stardust with you, speed through infinity as a part of you.

0: Your Majesty.
1: Welcome back to WPFW. Yours truly, Mazi Mutafa, and my guest for this second hour, Mr. Bomani Armat. You know what's funny, Bomani, as I'm sitting here listening to the music, I'm thinking about the context you keep giving us, the inspirations, the places where your music is often heard, and the places that have inspired. I'm thinking about the fact that I brought up Everlasting Life earlier. You're doing an event at Sankofa Books. For a period of time, you and I used to meet up at Bar None for the poetry community there on U Street. I was also thinking, I think, correct me if I'm wrong, your first trip to the continent was with me to go to Uganda. And just thinking about the idea of your brother of Iota Phi Theta, that the very Black American experience specific to PG County, specific to DC, Maryland, and Virginia, that you have had, and that I hear not just in the influence, but in the places where I could imagine store owners, event hosts, playing your music and it resonating with the community that you made it for.
2: Boom. Thank you. I appreciate that. And yes, the first step on my passport, you are responsible for. Thank you very much for taking me to Uganda. That was, like 14 years ago now, 13 years ago now. Yeah. It was a while ago. But yeah, no doubt. That was, that song was called In the Midst of You. It's dedicated to my wife and our, at the moment, unborn child. I had other songs on the album about my children who I had at the moment. And I realized I didn't have a song about my unborn child, who's now 3 now. We wrote this a while ago. And I was going to edit another song to put him in it. And I was like, nah, let me make a song about this moment. And so it's me on the vocals. And it's basically a whole bunch of Duke Ellington alum on the instruments. My man, Kwaku on the drums, Corcoran Holt, Elijah Easton, and me on piano. It's me trying to hang with a whole bunch of jazz majors. I think I held my own on that joint. And it's funny. I did a Duke Ellington alum for the jazz joint, which is track number 7, which is always to me an important track on your album. I think it's because it's my favorite songs on Erykah Badu albums. I did a Duke Ellington alum on that track, and I did PGCPS alum on all the go-go style stuff that opened and closed the album. Largo Suitland alum on that joint. So, but yeah, no, it's definitely made. It's definitely made for the vibes that we grew up in and the situations we find ourselves in. I also, going back to your earlier questions about, or your comment about this seems like something you could play for your kids. Really, you know, I also very intentionally try to say and create the art that I don't hear elsewhere. I try to find the holes in the market and artistically that aren't there. You know what I'm saying? Like, there are songs that I sometimes get inspired to write, but I'm like, Mos Def is going to write that song. Like, I don't have to write that song. I'm going to write the song that no one's going to do. And I think what I just did there is a song that you haven't heard anyone else do. And even if it's pop, even if it's simplistic, I want to make sure it fits into a market space that I don't hear other people doing. And I feel like that song and this whole project does, but that song especially does.
1: Our next two tracks are Loving Life and Malcolm X. Any lead in before we play?
2: Sure. So Loving Life is the song I was referring to where I talk about my family, and my youngest child is not in there because I wrote it before he was born, before he was even conceived. And then Malcolm X is the pivotal, is the version of this Malcolm suite. This is the version of Malcolm we know the best. And so I really had to nail this one. So hopefully y'all like that.

0: we're back with Bomani Armand. It's funny, like I was listening, I was thinking about those tracks that Nas has done as tributes to artists or talked about doing. Like you said, he was going to do one for KRS-One. He did one for Rakim. Mm-hmm. I feel like you're doing the storytelling that ideally should inspire someone to want to go and learn more.
1: Thank you. That is one of my goals. That's what I do really well for young people. I have a series of songs for Frederick Douglass. I thought Malcolm X might be a bit much to do for younger people, especially some of the grown-up themes I wanted to talk about. But I realized that one of my jobs is the modern-day griot, is to tell our stories and to break it down in certain ways. And you're probably, I don't know, but I'm assuming, I know my generation learned a lot about Malcolm X. First from the movie and then the book. And there are things that I learned in the movie that weren't accurate compared to the book. And I didn't want to necessarily, like, the movie was necessary, but I wanted to make sure I at least shouted out his sister, Ella, more like she disappears from the movie. And I wanted to make sure that I did it in a way that spoke to people our age. Because you and I, we have outlived Malcolm by like a decade now. And we're probably going into the fifth or sixth iteration of whatever our character, our being is going to be. And Malcolm never got a chance to get this far. And I wanted to remind myself and the people who are listening that we're constantly evolving and changing in each phase of life. We're somebody a little bit different. We're not a completely, I played the song for some incarcerated youth and I was like, yeah, Malcolm was a different person. And, you know, all four of these people and this young brother locked up. He was like, no, he was the exact same person. He just changed a little, some parts of his characteristics, but he was the same person inside. I was like, I will take that correction. You're right, bro. You know what I'm saying? And I wanted to encourage people, you know, we're in the phase where some of us have three-year-olds, some of us have grandkids, some of us are starting our business, some of us are 20 years into the businesses that we started. We're just all in some state of transition. And I wanted to talk about this Pan-African hero because Pan-Africanism is part of what the project is about, but I also wanted to talk about the transitions as you grow as a person. And I think Malcolm is a great person to do that with.
0: Love it. Next up, we've got three tracks: Ujima, El Hajj Malik Shabazz, and For the Culture.
1: Boom. Ah, I like this in this order, and like those three running together. Ujima is another Kwanzaa principle. I think you'll like it. Here we go.

0: Welcome back. We're still talking to Bomani Arma about this new project, Watermelon Man Part 2. I keep saying Part 2. Watermelon Man 2, The Big Slice. And the song you just heard was For the Culture. I love, you know what, Bomani? I love this project for you because I really hear everything about your life in it. Like the places you've been, the things you've done. The things you love, the things you've learned. It is called The Watermelon Man 2, but it feels like it is Bomani Arma.
1: That's what's up. Thank you. And thank you for playing this project. That last song, For the Culture, it might not be the most popular song I ever do, but that is, I will go on record, that is the coolest song I will ever create. That song is just me and my children. It's me, Oluwadela on drums, Sanadwe and Ju Ali on vocals. When we first recorded it, Ju Ali could not say For the Culture on beat, so we waited 3 months until he got it together and now he's saying For the Culture. So and I always say, I say that my family, if we had a family motto, it would be Ad Cultura, which is For the Culture in Latin. We got to find the Swahili or the Ghanaian Akan or the Yoruba word for it. But yeah, that song is the coolest song I'll ever make. It's just me and my kids, just big upping the culture that I come from. So thank you. Appreciate that.
0: Out of curiosity, is there a reason, and this is not a judgment, it's a sincere question. It might just be that because Malcolm had a bigger influence on us, but is there a reason you chose to focus on Malcolm instead of someone like Marcus Garvey or some other person from Black history that you feel like people should know about?
1: So the Malcolm song was a writing assignment first given to me by Kamone Freeman when he used to do Malcolm X Day like 15 years ago. I started it and I was having problems finishing it. So my frat brother Mark picked up his guitar and helped me start writing it. And I used to tell my brother Karoji Patrick, Karoji Intu, that I had a Malcolm song. And once again, like you said earlier, it's good to have people who support you. Karoji was the wrong person to tell that I had something possibly. He was like, I need you to finish that. I got a son named Malcolm. You need to hurry up and finish this Malcolm song. So at several points, I thought about letting it go because I was trying to summarize a very broad life in the two or three, then eventually four 24-bar verses. And I also wanted to imagine what would have happened to Malcolm if he had continued to live. And I realized that was disrespectful, that I probably just needed to deal with the life that he actually lived. But it was the men around me being like, we need to talk about this guy more. And me being like, I think I got something, you know,

0: Face never said this to me, but it sounded like something Face would say. He'd be like, "When I tell you about that trying stuff," he used to say that to me all the time. I was like, "I have an idea that I'm gonna try to blah." You know what I'm saying? So the men around me did not let me let the Malcolm X song die. And I think that meant a lot. I think that says a lot. I'm glad you asked that question to help me pull that out. There are other people that I want to write biographical rhymes about. I'm working on an Ida B. Wells piece, because she was so gangster. But I would mention my idea of Malcolm, and I think my friends know that one of my talents is telling people stories, and they wanted to hear my version of Malcolm's story. So that pushed this along. It's probably the longest song it's ever taken me to, longest length it's taken me to write a song. And I eventually, because when I played it at first, it was one song called Malcolm Little, Detroit Red, Malcolm X, Elhaj Malik El Shabazz. But another one of my friends, E, was like, "Yo, this is an amazing song, but it doesn't fit the rest of the joint. It doesn't fit the rest of the album. And especially if it's 7 minutes long." And I was like, "Well, I figured this song would be the seeds in the watermelon." And he was like, "If it's the seeds, then the seeds can be spread out." I was like, "Oh." So instead of, like, if you want to in the playlist, you can play track three, six, 9 and 11 back to back to back, and it plays like one song, but I intentionally broke it up so I didn't give you too much to chew on at once. And that comes from the men around me saying, "You need to make this happen. Let's make this palatable." You know what I'm saying? So this, like I say, my life is a community poem. I think this song more than anything else is an example of it.
1: And as you, because we've talked a lot about the men in your life, and just now you talked a little bit about working with your children, and earlier you performed a song, or we played a song, about your wife. Out of curiosity, what have the women in your life said about this project? I know Auntie Lucy sent me the music video today. It was like and share this, so I know we've got some elder support. Already liked it and already shared it, Lucy.
0: Mama Lucy is so serious. I saw her the other day randomly, and I said, "Man, I've been meaning to get a keffiyeh just like that one." And she just gave me hers because I have the people around me who don't let me say I'm about to do something. I'm thinking about doing something. They'd be like, "You need to get on it. You're Baba Bomani. Let's go." I think the guys gravitate more towards the songs with the harder edge. And the ladies gravitate more to the songs that are, I would call, the juicy parts of the watermelon. They like them all, but I think that's been the gravitational pull. I've had colleagues of mine, women who rap, listen to the Malcolm joint and be like, "I don't know if I'm exactly feeling that. Like, I like the message, but I don't know if I like the tone of the music. But I really like Imani, and everybody likes A." And so I think I have a little something for everybody. My sister gave me her favorite songs. She told me the songs she skips are Detroit Red and I think Ujima. But the songs that Drew Anderson specifically like were Detroit Red and Ujima. So it's like I feel like I'm hitting on all cylinders, and I'm getting somebody to exactly what they need. And I think that's good. And I think it's all authentic to me. So everybody's gonna take the piece of it, especially the way we listen to music now is a track at a time. Somebody's gonna find the song that they like. And I like that about the project.
1: My next track is track number 13 out of 14 called Talk Our Way Out. Any lead in before we play?
0: Yeah, this is more a more this is even more about the idea where Not My Ministry comes from, is about how we represent ourselves to outsiders and the effort that we put into making sure outsiders understand us when we need to make sure the people in our community understand us. Yeah.

light singeing their skin, sending them to hide under robes. We bathed in Black History Month like holy water, anointing our country as not racist. Dr. King's statue was our crucifix. We still found ourselves struggling, gasping for breath, straining words through our larynx in the middle of May.

0: Talk our way out of this.
1: Not only is it necessary for the Afro-American in the United States to be organized, but it's also necessary for the Afro-Americans in the Caribbean, or the Afro-Cubans, the Afro-Brazilians. It's necessary for all of them to be organized. And then once they are organized in each place, we have to organize among ourselves so that the Afro-American in the United States will be working in conjunction, in a coordinated

0: this is the way.
1: All right, Bomani Arma, you know, can we talk about this last track?
2: Sure.
1: For a couple of reasons. One, because I saw the reference to Frederick Douglass, but a remix. So instead of power concedes nothing without a demand, you said power concedes nothing without force.
2: Mm.
1: And I think it's kind of interesting that the we can't talk our way out of this. And I'm just thinking about Frederick Douglass and his own way of literally talking his way out of enslavement. You know, this idea that the strategy for proving one's humanity is one that continues to this very day. In the news segment that you heard at the top of this hour, they were talking about a university banning bonnets and do-rags and house shoes, this idea of kind of respectability politics. And what was weird is that they said that the reason why they were doing that is because young people have to dress, not even dress for success, it was like dress, they said, they literally said dress because in places like the military, they also have to wear a uniform. And this idea of regimenting Black people's behavior in America, the power of the words that people use becomes the power of liberation in the minds of some. I wonder, can you talk a little bit more about the inspiration for this song?
2: Sure. So I love the Frederick Douglass connection you made there. But Frederick Douglass, it wasn't just his words, though. Frederick Douglass convinced the nation to let the Black people carry guns. And they went down there and shot people and freed the slaves. So, yeah, the words are a huge part of it, but it's not just the words. It's the Black regiments that swung the balance of power. It was the violence that Harriet Tubman did as a scout, freeing slaves and helping slaves get free, and them doing clandestine stuff in the South that led to the power. So I think if you listen to the song, you hear I say at the beginning, can't talk our way out. And then after the beat changes, I say talk our way out. We do have to talk. Who we need to talk to is each other. As members of the Pan-African community, we outnumber our oppressors, and everything they are addicted to can be found in the places that we are indigenous to. And so we don't have to get their approval. We have to just stop letting them separate us. We have to talk to each other. And that Tuskegee thing, I want to talk about it so much, but I am very personally connected to the Tuskegee right now. Like, I'm so extremely connected to it, and I got to let my family, who is learning how to be grown men, fight their own problems. So I have my opinions of it, but I need to formulate them and say them very carefully, because I don't want my opinions to step on the opinions of my family, who are literally in the middle of it, who are probably the reason these rules were made. But we need to talk. We need to talk. We don't need to talk. Frederick Douglass, and that's what Frederick Douglass and Martin Delaney split, is that Frederick Douglass was trying to ingratiate himself. And there's a whole bunch of ways that we could say why. And I'm not even going to say Frederick Douglass was wrong in the ways that he was trying to put himself in the middle of American culture, because he was the prototype. Excuse me. There was no one before him to be like, we shouldn't do it that way. But it was definitely more than talking. The most important thing that he said was convincing Lincoln to give Black men guns. And they went and shot people for their freedom. And so talking is important, but talking is important within your community. You know what I'm saying? Our community that outnumbers our oppressors. And we have to stop. One of the reasons the Watermelon Man exists is the Pan-Africanism of it. It's about me learning about Nigeria, and thankfully to you, learning about Uganda and learning about Kenya directly from the Ghanaians, directly from the Nigerians, directly from the Kenyans, directly from the Ghanaians, directly from the Ugandans, because the person we've been learning about each other from is the person, are the people who benefit the most from us being separated. And so we do have to talk to somebody. I agree with you on that part. But we literally just, we need to talk to each other, and we need to make it so that our oppressors don't have an option but to give us our freedom. Once we talk to each other, they are outnumbered, and everything they are addicted to comes from the places that we are indigenous to. And we need to take that power into our hands.
1: Oh, just to be clear, though, because you said you agree with me. I agree with Hokai. Less talking, more walking. Let's get to this final track. Final track.
2: Thumbs up. The final track. So if this is a slice of watermelon, this is the green that wraps it all up. This is my ode to the DMV, to what I wish we called the Middle East, because everywhere else the DMV is the Department of Motor Vehicles, but I still represent this area very hard. And this is called the title track, just because I'm a smart aleck. But this is the Watermelon Part Man Part 2, the big slice. I hope y'all like it.
0: Bomani.
3: I know Bomani.
4: What you mean, big brother? Don't the mic.
0: I know Bomani.
5: I know Bomani.
4: Yeah, yeah, I remember Bomani.
3: I know Bomani.
5: Bomani. I know Bomani from I'ma Let You Finish.
6: Bomani.
7: I know Bomani.
8: His name was Bomani.

0: The Watermelon Man 2, The Big Slice. What'd you say, Bomani?
1: I just said, boom. Thanks for this, bro. I appreciate this. Thank you.
0: As we get ready to get out of here, I know that you mentioned this once before, but Ababa that was on before you, brother Aize, mentioned the fact that there's going to be something happening at Sankofa this weekend.
1: Yes. This is the 19th Watermelon Day. Come through Sankofa Video and Books, 2714 Georgia Avenue, right across the street from Howard University. A free outdoor festival featuring a whole bunch of teaching artists like myself. It's going to be capoeira. There's going to be African drumming. There's going to be African storytelling. Most importantly, there's going to be all-you-can-eat watermelon provided by Black farmers from 3 p.m. to 8 p.m. In between, go in and check out books at Sankofa. If you haven't been to Sankofa Video and Books, it has one of the largest collections of books about the African diaspora you will find on the East Coast. I'm excited about it. Afterwards, I'm also going to be featuring at Crescent Moon Nights, the open mic that happens there on first Saturdays. And so that's my event. I've been doing it. I believe this is year 19. We started it the year after my sons were born. That's how I think that's how we've gotten to 19 years. And I'm excited about it. Thank you. And I will have copies of my CD and the vinyl. Hopefully the vinyl hasn't come in yet, but I think it will be here before Saturday. So thank you very much for supporting the art that supports you. Come out to Watermelon Day.
0: Bomani Armand, thank you so much for joining us. We're going to go ahead and pause with one more poem before we get out of here, but this will be the last time you hear my voice as I get ready to head down to the beach here in Puerto Rico. Remember, our young people have something to say if we are willing to listen and do something. Peace, y'all.
2: Yes, yes. Once again, this is Black Picasso here for Words, Beats, and Life, and I am sitting with my good friend, Chinwikele Okoro. How are you doing?
3: I'm good. How are you doing?
2: Hey, I'm terrific. I'm terrific now that you're here. All right. We get to sit down and chat a little bit and talk poetry and life. And this time we're going to talk literacy, right?
3: Yes.
2: Literacy. And the idea of literacy can mean many things. It can mean how we, you know, too many people think about it as reading and writing, but it also has to do with communication, how we express ourselves, how we understand each other and the world, right?
3: Yes.
2: So I wanted to let you share this poem because I really, really like this poem that you wrote, and it kind of breaks it down in a way that a lot of people may be surprised to hear about. So when you're ready, let's hear this poem from Chinwikele.
3: Thank you so much. The title of this poem is Interconnected, and it goes, what defines how well one comprehends another? Is there a universal language by which all can be understood? These questions fill my mind as I look around this global village. I believe we all were interconnected before social media became the norm, before trades began, before wars were won. If a single breath could cause a tornado, if a word could heal a wound, if the complexities of the human mind cannot compare to the vastness of this earth, what does it take to be literate? An open, probing mind, an understanding of what is, coupled with hope for what could be, an awareness that this world is composed of various parts which form a whole. Curiosity for one's part in it. Thank you.
2: Yeah, your poem really, really got into the hearts and minds of how people are deep down on the inside. You know, a lot of times we get caught up in the surface, but you know, you point out that we are interconnected. You know, we get caught up in social media, we get caught up in, you know, politics and in our teams, and whether you're Republican or Democrat, or whether you're gay or straight, or all these different, you know, labels, and we forget. You even talk about countries before wars were won, but you really hit this on the head. And there's so many lines here. The idea of a global village and a universal language, like what is a universal language to you?
3: I think a universal language is something that anybody can understand. for example, somebody smiling, like nobody frowns when they're happy. Like smiles are like something that people do when they have, when they are pleased by something. So I think a smile is a universal language, and language can either be verbal or non-verbal. It could be gestures as well. Yeah, so that's what universal language means to me.
2: Yeah, and knowing and understanding how to express yourself non-verbally, just how to communicate, how to recognize when people are opening themselves up to you. I mean, that is a form of literacy as well. Cultures are different as well. I mean, your family is from Nigeria, yes? And I think that right. So, you know, there are cultural differences, you know, the way that people express themselves, the way that people move, the way they speak, you know, and I think that understanding, you know, you're not necessarily, you know, be able to translate somebody's full language, but just understand that you are working within a different culture, you know, and you may need to work with a little more understanding that we're different. You know what I mean? I think that you really touched on that. So tell me, since you came here, when you were what age?
3: At the age of 14.
2: 14. Okay. And so what type of communication and cultural issues did you deal with?
3: First, it was my accent, because I, when I came, I think I still have a very thick Nigerian accent. I don't think there's a Nigerian accent, but like a particular tribe, because I'm Igbo. So I had to learn to speak clearer, to say my words with more intentionality.
2: Okay, but you know, the great thing about it is it makes your poetry so much more powerful. I'll tell you this. I don't know if anybody's ever told you that, but your poetry sounds so much more, like you said, intentional, you know, because we can tell that you're taking care with your words. And that's something, and that's something that a good poet needs to do. Every good poet needs to take care with their words. And you can, and it's very easy to tell that you're taking care with your words. So I just wanted to let you know that, if nobody ever told you. Well, listen, before we go, I wanted just to say that you are terrific, and I look forward to seeing much more from you in the future.
3: Thank you very much.
2: For you out there, yes, no, absolutely. And if anybody out there, if you have something to say and you want to share it with us, be sure to email me here at dop@wblinc.org. All right?
4: From WPFW News in Washington, I'm Sue Goodwin with these Pacifica News headlines. Today, a large earthquake hit southern Japan, causing damage and several deaths after infrastructure was damaged. WPFW's Noah Portner has more.
5: A magnitude 6.8 earthquake hit the city of Kumamoto on Japan's southernmost main island. The deadly quake left a trail of destruction on roads, railways, a paper factory, and a shopping mall. In the most dramatic case, the earthquake triggered an explosion at a shopping mall, with 10 people or more currently missing inside. No tsunamis have been reported, and rescue efforts are on the way. While the destruction is staggering, Japan's excellent infrastructure and rapid emergency services will keep casualties to a minimum. In stark contrast, last month's earthquake in Venezuela claimed the lives of over 5,000 people by some reports, with tens of thousands still missing. Old apartment buildings collapsed in Venezuela, while the response was reportedly sluggish. Venezuela also suffered from back-to-back earthquakes, while Japan only experienced one today, further explaining the discrepancy in casualties. From Pacifica News, I'm Noah Portner.
4: In other news, firefighters in France and Spain are in a race against time to bring huge wildfires under control before the temperature rises again. Even while some blazes have been contained, a fourth heat wave to hit Europe since May could ignite new ones. Weather forecasters have said temperatures could reach the triple digits in both countries. More than 300,000 people have been evacuated across the two countries. The World Health Organization states that climate change is directly driving more frequent, severe, and longer-lasting wildfires across the globe. Spanish Prime Minister Pedro Sanchez today called climate denialism, quote, the worst possible fuel for tackling the climate emergency. It makes us much more vulnerable, close quote. He added that reaching a cross-party deal on climate was an imperative, not an option. There is good news in the fight against Ebola today, as Uganda announced it has successfully contained the virus within its borders. Here again is WPFW's Noah Portner.
5: Uganda announced today that it is Ebola-free after having systematically quarantined those with the virus and waited 21 days to confirm that the virus has not spread. Ebola crossed into Uganda from the Eastern Democratic Republic of the Congo. In the Congo, the news is worse, as over 1,400 people have reportedly died from the disease. The spread of Ebola in the Congo is alarming health experts, who warn that it is the fastest spreading outbreak on record, and that it may be months before the outbreak can be fully contained. Uganda's rigorous response to the virus shows that quarantine and widespread testing are indeed effective tools.
4: And Palestine's UN envoy demanded today that Israeli occupiers be disarmed amid escalating violence against Palestinians in the occupied West Bank. Riyad Mansour told the UN Security Council that Israeli Prime Minister Benjamin Netanyahu is pursuing policies that would deepen violence and displacement in the occupied West Bank, and that the Prime Minister's response to the violence was to pursue additional settlement and displacement. Mansour urged the international community to protect civilians. From WPFW News in Washington, I'm Sue Goodwin.

0: You're listening to Black Agenda Report, where we provide news, commentary, and analysis from a Black left perspective. I'm Margaret Kimberly. In this week's segment, we discuss the Supreme Court ruling, which ends temporary protected status for Haitian immigrants. But we begin with South Africa and discuss the origins of xenophobic attacks on migrant workers. Good day, and welcome to Black Agenda Report. I'm Margaret Kimberly. We have all seen very disturbing footage of migrants being chased from their homes in South Africa. What is behind this violent movement? We are joined by Nairobi-based political writer and strategist Clinton Nzala. He has previously worked for African Stream, where he ran the Southern African desk, and he's also worked at Telesur. His work has also appeared on Mint Press and The Cradle, and he's produced several South African stories from the ground, including a 2024 documentary marking 3 decades since the fall of apartheid. He's covered events such as the 2023 BRICS Summit held in Johannesburg. So he's the perfect person to talk to us about this issue. Thank you so much for joining me.
1: Thank you, Margaret. It's a pleasure to be here.
0: We've all seen, as I've said, we've seen this footage of mobs. I don't know what else to call them. Mobs of people chasing migrants out of the country. As we all know, South Africa has many industries. So obviously people come there to work, not just South Africans from neighboring states, actually from even further than Southern Africa, from Nigeria, from all over the continent. What is behind this movement?
1: So, Margaret, just to start with, I think I'm going to just give you a little bit of context on the topic that you've just touched on, how South Africa has been home to many workers from across the continent. So I think this is something that is not a recent phenomenon. Starting from the arrival of migrants from the neighboring countries in South Africa, starts from around the late 1800s and the early 1900s. So when gold was discovered in South Africa in the late 1800s, the region where most of the gold mines, most of the gold was discovered, sit around present-day Johannesburg. That's why Johannesburg is, the area is called Gauteng, which means a place of God. So this is a place which had a very sparse population. There were very few people living around that region. That region has got a bit of brutal winters, and also it was still just after a bit of tribal conflicts, the infamous Mofokane. A number of tribes that lived there had left that area. So now these new mines, these new prospectors who had discovered minerals and they were about to start mining, they were facing a challenge that they did not have enough people to employ as miners, to work on their mines. And also the neighboring tribes, the local South Africans, most of them didn't really want to take jobs in the mines. So they thought that the easiest place where they could get workers to work on these mines were the neighboring countries, especially Mozambique. There was already some historical incidences of Mozambicans working in the eastern part of South Africa in some mines that had been opened up there earlier. So around 1901, the Chamber of Mines opened up an organization called the Witwatersrand Native Workers Association. It was most commonly known as WENELA. WENELA was tasked with recruiting workers for the mining industry in South Africa, and specifically the gold mines around Johannesburg. So in the first 20 years of gold mining in South Africa, majority of the workers working these mines were brought from Mozambique, from Malawi, from Zambia, and to a lesser extent from Zimbabwe, and also Lesotho. WENELA was so huge and so extensive that they had recruiting offices in places in Zambia. They had their own buses. They even had planes that they were using to move these workers from these neighboring countries into South Africa, where mostly they were engaged in it was very difficult working conditions, paid very low wages. It's for this reason that most South Africans were not willing to do that work. And WENELA continued to operate much later into the 20th century, even to the extent that by 1973, around 1973, 1975, foreign workers made up about 80% of the mining labor in South Africa. It was only in the 80s now where, due to better organizing in the labor sector around mining, that the wages and working conditions improved. That's where we saw more South Africans moving into mining, into the mining sector. And the number of foreign workers dropped to around 40-50%. But towards even the 80s, a few years before the fall of apartheid, we still had about 250,000 Malawians, Mozambicans working in the mining industry in South Africa. Then now we saw with the fall of apartheid, there were certain changes that were made in the country. One of them was that the restrictive laws that reserved certain jobs for white people were opened up, and the government was proactively trying to get black people in these jobs that previously were only reserved for white settlers. But they had a challenge. The challenge was that during the apartheid system, the apartheid government or the apartheid regime introduced what is known as the Bantu education. This was a type of education that reduced South African, black South Africans to unskilled jobs. So the type of education that they were offered in school specifically prepared black South Africans for those kind of jobs. They were taught classes like hygiene, home training or something, where literally people are being trained to become maids. They were being trained to become gardeners, or at most become a police officer or something. So this training meant that a lot of South Africans at the dawn of democracy in the early 90s, they did not have the requisite skills to take up a number of technical jobs. So the new government, the ANC government, opened up for skilled experts from our neighboring countries to move into South Africa to replace the number of whites who were leaving, either due to, most it was voluntary, the number of whites who simply didn't want to work for a black government. They were migrating to Australia, they were migrating to New Zealand. And when these positions opened up, they were now encouraging people from Zambia, people from Zimbabwe, the countries which had been independent for like maybe three or at least a decade before South Africa became independent. It means that the black people in those countries had more chances of getting higher education. So these are people who were much more skilled to take up the jobs that had opened up for black people in South Africa. So many more people moved into South Africa in the 90s. But apart from this, so at the same time as these jobs now, as there are more opportunities for black South Africans to take up more skilled jobs, then jobs such as gardeners, cleaners became less desirable for the South Africans, for the black South Africans. So it also opened up a gap for people from Zimbabwe and other neighboring countries to take up those jobs, also jobs on the farms, because most South Africans were not unwilling to do those jobs. And that time the economy was strong enough that people who were unwilling to work on the farms, they had alternatives. So they didn't mind someone coming from Mozambique to work as a cleaner in a hotel or to work as a cleaner in the suburbs. There was, so at that time, the friction was much less. But then now, around, so with the new government, of course, it was the ANC for many years, it had presented itself as this revolutionary organization. But when it got into government, it started leaning towards liberal policies, towards more of right-wing policies. We saw a lot of policies that were adopted in the 90s. They had nothing revolutionary about them. So 10 years later, around the mid-2000s, the South African economy started shrinking. It was no longer producing jobs to match with the students who are leaving universities. So all of a sudden, South Africans want not just the jobs that have been taken by skilled workers from the neighboring countries, but they are also interested in those jobs which previously they didn't want to take up, the jobs of gardeners, the jobs of cleaners. So all of a sudden, they are saying, what are these guys doing here? These are jobs that should have been ours. So this is the reason why I think the first major outbreak of xenophobic violence that we see in South Africa was around 2008. And this is almost the same time when South Africa was literally veering towards the edge of recession. So now it's mostly to do with economics. with an economy that could not grow, an economy that could not create enough opportunities for its black people. Institutional failures and historical injustices, which the ANC government failed to take care of. So we are in a situation where the economy is still predominantly a white-led economy. Most of the economic opportunities that exist, they only serve a minority, a small part of the economy, or the majority of black people have remained on the sidelines of the mainstream economy. Then black people from our neighboring countries have become very convenient scapegoats. So the ANC, instead of taking stock to say maybe the policies were adopted in the 1990s, they failed to create an economy that benefits all black people in South Africa. We failed to create enough jobs. They quickly and conveniently blame people from the neighboring countries. But when someone looks at the facts on the ground, they do not support the notion that South Africa is having this unemployment crisis, which is, I think, around 35-40% people are currently unemployed. And it's worse actually when you look at around people between the ages of around 20 to about 40. Most people who are living in campus, it becomes much higher. So, but when you look at now, when people claim that this situation is as a result of the many foreigners who've moved into South Africa, it's factual that many foreigners have moved into South Africa, probably more than any other African countries. Like you said earlier at the beginning, is the continent's most industrialized, advanced economy. So, and historically, it was able to create opportunities, not just for its citizens, but also for the citizens of the neighboring countries. But it's still currently, I think there was a study that was done by Wits University, which is in the top two of the best universities in South Africa, alongside the University of Cape Town. It indicated that foreigners only make up about 3.4 of the formal jobs in South Africa. So it means today, if we were to get 100 people who've got formal jobs and we line them up, only about 4 people will be foreigners. The other 96 are South Africans. So clearly, the person who is seated at home in Joburg, the reason they are not having a job is not because of the 4 foreigners who are in that queue.
0: Who is behind this? So thank you so much for giving us that history and that context. So it's a small number of people, but apparently it's enough for other people to be very angry. Can you tell us about the people who are behind these attacks? Who are they and who's behind them?
1: In all honest, I think there are many players with different interests. Number one, while there are very few South Africans who might participate in these attacks, one factor which is clear that unfortunately the xenophobic sentiment runs very high in South Africa. I think there was a study that was done by the International Social Survey Institute. It indicated that about 70% of South Africans actually believe that things like unemployment, crime are due to the high numbers of African migrants who are living in South Africa. So now when a lot of people, they look that at the high xenophobic sentiment, a lot of people have come on board to try to take advantage of that sentiment. Number one, like I indicated a little bit earlier, the South African government has found that foreigners are a convenient excuse for their governance failures. So when the government fails to provide housing, they won't accept that maybe there's something they should have done differently. They'll just say, oh, the foreigners took over the houses we have built. That's why you don't have a house. When the sewer system is blocked, they'll claim, oh, this system was only built for a specific number of South Africans, but we've had 2 million Zimbabweans who've moved here. So that's the reason the sewer system is blocked. They are not going to admit that there's someone who embezzled the money that was meant to buy bigger pipes, and they bought smaller pipes. So now, also now, when elections are around the corner, like in the next year, South Africa will be going for the local government elections to elect new mayors and members of city councils. Because they know that there's this frustration. A lot of people are frustrated about the state of the economy, the state of crime. So it's instead of coming up with a proper manifesto that will address the historical injustices, the governance failures, it's much easier to stand before a crowd to say the reason Johannesburg has got one of the highest crime rates, the reason why there are not enough jobs for young people is because of the Zimbabweans. It's a very simple message, and it's easier to drive that message. So a lot of politicians have been the primary drivers of this xenophobic message, both in the opposition and the ruling African National Congress. And there's ample evidence, unfortunately, that this method works. There's a political party called the Patriotic Alliance. The Patriotic Alliance was formed some 10 years ago. Some 10 years ago, it was formed by this gentleman called Gayton McKenzie. Gayton McKenzie, a very unapologetic xenophobe and unapologetic Zionist. He formed a political party around 2017, 2016, around that specific period of time. I can't remember the exact year. In the first election, they failed to get even 0.5% of the vote. Then, after that election, they changed their message. They became very xenophobic. Their slogan became Abahambe, let them go. So they went around borders harassing people who they suspected or who they thought were from Zimbabwe or Mozambique. Their core campaign message was that in areas where they will govern, all the foreigners will be kicked out. In the last general election, 2024, their performance almost improved by around 1,000%. They managed to get seats in parliament. They even managed to get a cabinet position in the government of national unity. Gayton McKenzie is now serving as a cabinet minister and in the Ramaphosa cabinet. So now other copycats have seen that such a method does work. You wake up these crowds, you say, I'm going to kick up these foreigners, and then you're going to reap the price at the ballot box. Because the number of South Africans, like I said, they wrongly, due to misinformation, believe that the problems in that country are due to the presence of foreigners. Then there have also been rumors that there might be external actors who are involved in this. It's not something that has been proven, so I can't speak on it as a matter of fact. But many people have asked questions that most of the people who are leading these xenophobic movements, they are unemployed people. So all of a sudden, where are they finding the money to mobilize regalia, T-shirts, and everything else, well-done banners, they are having radio time, all these programs, when these are people who don't have, most of them don't have jobs. So the whole campaign seems to be well-funded and well-organized. So it has brought questions about people who might suspect that there might be external actors who might be behind all this confusion. So now it will bring to the question to say, what interest would these external actors have? One of the external actors that some people have pointed a finger at is Israel. So why would Israel want to stir up these xenophobic attacks in South Africa? My guess would be that they want to take away South Africa's political and moral capital. Because for the longest time, South Africa has stood out as a banner of political morality. They've been involved in peace negotiations across the country and even beyond our borders. I think one piece of information that a lot of people they don't know is that South Africa, including President Ramaphosa himself, played a key role in the Good Friday Agreement that ended decades of fighting in Northern Ireland. So South Africa has been seen as one of the, if not the strongest voice from Africa on a lot of global South issues on the global stage. And we saw it when South Africa decided to take Israel to the International Court of Justice over Israel's genocide in Palestine. So the enemies of South Africa could have probably have been looking for ways to discredit South Africa on the international stage. And this is one way that it might be working. Because now South Africa no longer have that moral standing to question the atrocities of other countries on the international stage when its citizens are attacking their fellow African brothers in the streets of South Africa. So this is one way that many people are looking at it.
0: It's very interesting that, as you know, the Donald Trump administration is, well, the U.S. is always friendly to Israel, but Trump has deepened all those relationships. And Trump has ended the refugee program that existed for decades, and now it's only for white South Africans who are allegedly oppressed people. They're the only people being admitted to the United States as refugees, in violation of U.S. law, by the way. They meet none of the criteria of refugee status, and yet they're being welcomed to the United States. The United States pressured France to disinvite South Africa recently from the, was it the G20 summit? Or was it the G7? I'm confused.
1: G7, I think it's, yeah, G7, I think it's the
0: G7. The G7 summit. South Africa, the G7 always invites other nations, and the Trump administration pressured them to be disinvited. So the Trump administration is hostile to South Africa. Israel is hostile to South Africa. So while these may be rumors, there is a logical reason to think that this could be the case. It's not something that is without any merit. What has been the impact on relations with other African countries? Because you have people, these nationals from Zimbabwe, let's say, or another African countries, and now they have been kicked out. What has this done to South Africa's relationships with other African nations?
1: I think we're starting at the interpersonal level. I think relations between many Africans and the South Africans have become very strained. It was very evident during the early days of the World Cup when South Africa was still participating, where online we saw almost the entire African continent support countries like Mexico when they're playing against South Africa as a way of showing their displeasure at the behavior of South Africans, of how South Africans had treated their fellow Africans. And then this also brings out to, takes us back to the point that we've just discussed, that they could be an external actor who is pulling strings behind the scenes. And this issue could be to divide South Africans from other Africans. And I think the former South African president, Thabo Mbeki, also hinted at this possibility. So it could be a well-calculated move that let's turn Africans against South Africa, so that by the time when the Trump administration or Israel finally decides to go for South Africa's jugular, most Africans won't come to the defense or aid of South Africa, because the relations between South Africa and the many other Africans would have been strained. So these attacks could be used to isolate South Africa from other African countries. And definitely, I'm not privy to what governments are saying to each other, what presidents are saying to each other, but just gauging by the public mood, by what ordinary people are saying, definitely, day by day, South Africa is becoming more isolated from other African countries. I recently saw, an interview of a South African labor leader who complained that in the past, whenever they traveled around the world attending most global South summits, they were held in high regard. But nowadays, when they go there, they are treated as outcasts because of the events of the last few weeks.
0: And as we close, do you have any thoughts, anything I did not ask that you want to mention?
1: The only thing that I can say

0: integration. When our continent is well integrated, when we are doing more business with each other, it means prosperity will not be confined to a small corner of Africa. If there's proper integration and we're able to process the minerals mined in Congo, the minerals mined in Zambia, if they can be processed there, when there's economic prosperity in Zambia, when there's economic prosperity in Congo, economic prosperity in Ivory Coast, economic prosperity in Ethiopia, the citizens of those countries will not need to leave their homelands to go and try to be on the streets in South Africa. So people moving to South Africa is a symptom of the economic malaise that we have across the continent, where there are fewer and fewer opportunities in this country. And most of these issues that almost more than five decades after majority of the countries became independent, Africans still have got zero control of their mineral resources and other natural resources. So the resources of African countries are still going to create wealth outside the continent, while most of these people remain destitute. And it's a reason why people are now swimming across crocodile-infested rivers to get into South Africa. We are seeing other people risking their lives crossing the Mediterranean to try to what they believe they're going to get a better life in Europe. So instead of now engaging in xenophobic attacks against other equally suffering people, because most of the people who are attacking South Africa are poor South Africans, and equally the people they are attacking in South Africa are not the African elite. These are not the Zimbabwean elite. They are not the Mozambican elite. There are other poor people. If anything, we should have been joining forces to demand that we take greater control of our resources, and that we trade more with each other, we engage more with each other, so that people in Mozambique then can prosper. If people in Malawi they can prosper, they won't get on a bus to go to South Africa to go and try to search for jobs which are actually not there. And then they end up competing with the locals. Probably we want a future where if someone leaves Malawi to go to South Africa, they should be going to the Kruger National Park. They should be going there as tourists. They should be going there to just visit South Africa because they want to know how other African countries look like, how other African countries live like. It should not be out of desperation. It's because we are yet to take control of our economies. We are yet to take control of our resources. And as long as these fundamental issues are not addressed, these incidences will continue repeating itself. Today it might be in South Africa. A few years later, it could emerge in another country. Because definitely the xenophobic sentiments are more pronounced in South Africa. But it's not the only country where such sentiments do exist. I think even other African countries, but at a smaller scale, people question, for instance, in here in Kenya, we've had conversations of people asking why there are a lot of people from Burundi who are working in this, doing these unskilled jobs in the construction sector and whatever. Because like a Kenyan graduate who wakes up every morning and they can't get a job, then they pass by a construction sector and see people literally doing jobs which are probably paying below minimum wage. They'll be tempted to think that this is a person who's taken away my job. But most of the time, these are jobs that do not even have the capacity to take someone out of poverty. We should be able to build enough opportunities for people that even when people go into South Africa, someone, if they decide that they love the South African climate better and they want to work from there, no South African will feel like they've taken away their opportunities, because there'll be sufficient opportunities for the local people and for their brothers from across the border.
1: Well, thank you. Thank you so much, Clinton Nzala, joining us from Nairobi to discuss attacks on xenophobic attacks in South Africa. Thank you so much.
0: Thank you. It's been a pleasure.
1: Good day and welcome to Black Agenda Report. I'm Margaret Kimberly. On June 25th, the Supreme Court of the United States ruled that temporary protective status, TPS, for Haitians and Syrians would end. What does this ruling mean for the more than 350,000 Haitians living in the U.S. under TPS status? We're joined by Brian Concannon. He's executive director of the Institute for Justice and Democracy in Haiti, which is a U.S.-based NGO that creates pathways to justice and accountability for human rights violations in Haiti. He joins us from Boston to discuss the impact of the Supreme Court decision. Good morning, and thanks for joining me.
2: Good morning, Margaret. It's great to be with you, and I really appreciate Black Agenda Report covering this issue.

0: Oh, you're very welcome. We're Haiti's an important has been for our many years of existence. My first question is, what is TPS?
1: So TPS is temporary protected status. It's a status that is granted based on a law created by Congress in the 1990s, and it allows the Department of Homeland Security to declare that conditions in a country make it not safe for people to return to. It's often applied in cases of natural disaster or civil war, and basically the government says, It's too dangerous for people to return back to this country. And for a set period of time, often it's a year, year and a half, we're not going to make people who are in the U.S. and don't otherwise have legal status to stay in the U.S. go back.
0: And how does this impact people from Haiti? There are many immigrants from Haiti here, but how did the TPS status come about for these 350,000 people?
1: Yeah, so Haitians have been coming to the U.S. for decades, even centuries. But the particular TPS issue happened following Haiti's 2010 earthquake, which was one of the most deadly natural disasters of our times. And the U.S. administration granted TPS, saying it was too dangerous for Haitians to go back. And that didn't allow Haitians to come to the U.S. It allowed Haitians who were here who did not have legal residence to stay while that TPS was effective. And, you know, Haiti's had a string of misfortune ever since. And I'll make a pitch for your interview with Dr. Pierre. A lot of that was covered in that excellent interview. And a lot of it is the U.S.'s fault. I mean, we've been supporting predatory, undemocratic governments in Haiti, and as might be expected, they're generating refugee flows by not investing in public works, by allowing impunity that has allowed gangs to armed groups to take over much of the country. And so, starting with that, after that 2010 declaration of TPS for Haitians, it's been renewed several times, including by President Trump during his first term. President Trump did it because Hurricane Matthew had come in and caused a lot of damage. Most recently, President Biden extended TPS in Haiti in 2024 because of the armed gang violence. And, you know, just really quickly, there's armed groups control 90% of the capital of Port-au-Prince, large parts of the territory elsewhere. Haiti has one of the highest homicide rates in the world, one of the highest hunger rates. It's one of the most dangerous places to be a child. For children, the conditions are equivalent to Palestine and other places that are under really significant military threat.
0: And, you know, the argument that is made against the argument made in favor of the Supreme Court decision is, well, it's T is for temporary. It's temporary. It's temporary. And they've been here for years. What is the argument in favor of extending TPS since 2010?
1: Well, I think there's two arguments, and one is that Haiti just keeps having temporary conditions. They're new conditions, and there's been, you know, every time that the first couple times the TPS was renewed, it was basically saying Haiti has not recovered from the earthquake. But since for over 10 years now, it's been different conditions that have been cited, again, by Republicans and by Democratic administrations, saying that Haiti is still dangerous. And the Trump administration doesn't even try to say Haiti is not dangerous. There's no way that you can even make that claim. And they mostly say that Haitians in the U.S. are a security threat to Haiti, which is, you know, completely unjustified. And so they really don't have a good reason. And it comes down to the fact that this is a policy that is not motivated by the statute. It's not made it motivated by legitimate policy concerns. It's motivated by racism.
0: Yes, and that was stoked by Donald Trump himself. Both in his first term, he famously spoke of immigrants from spoke of Haiti as a shithole country. During his campaign in 2024, there was an influx of people to Springfield, Haitians to Springfield, Ohio, where my mother was from, by the way. There were rumors that Haitians were eating dogs and cats. Trump said that himself during one of his debates. And Donald Trump repeated these smears against Haitians in Ohio. J.D. Vance's running mate, who was an Ohio senator at the time, said, well, you know, it might be true, it might not be true, trying to have it both ways. It was really vile, these racist attacks. And he still does that, and it's been picked up by other people. So we see the influence of racism on perceptions of Haitians and on reactions to this decision.
1: Yes, it's, you know, one important part of the context is that this is not something that's been going on in the current presidential, just for the present, current presidential term, or even for President Trump's political career. For 40 years, corrupt politicians have been demonizing Haitians in the U.S. as a way of acquiring power and diminishing the rights that all of us enjoy. You know, it started back in the 1980s when Haitians were fleeing the Jean-Claude Duvalier dictatorship, which was U.S. supported. It continues right up through the attacks against Haitians in Springfield and the current termination of TPS. And they're not just going after Haitians, because as you mentioned, the president was overtly racist against Haitians. The decision by the Supreme Court majority, they said that nothing that the president said was overtly racist. If what the president said about Haiti is not overtly racist, then nothing is. So really what the court was doing in that decision was telling lower courts that there is no more 14th Amendment. There is no more protection against racist discrimination by the federal government. Because if the court can say that Trump's statements to Haitians are not racist, then nothing is racist under the court's jurisprudence. And so that's really at stake. And that's going to that message is going to apply to any discrimination claim by anybody before any U.S. court. So it's really broad ranging. Another part of this, of the ruling, was that they said that the lower courts have no jurisdiction to review a whole swath of decisions made by the executive branch to see if they are abusive. And so everybody in the United States is has some risk of being a victim of an abusive government process. And now all of us have lost the ability to go before a judge and say, this is abusive and illegal.
0: And I have a question about people who have, by the way, there are other countries. This ruling was about Haiti and Syria. There are TPS holders from other places. What are those countries?
1: Yeah, I'll kind of come up with the list. It's 14 countries. It's a total of, I think it's 1.3 million people with TPS.
0: I didn't know there were so many. I wouldn't have asked the question that way. I wouldn't have expected you to memorize 14 countries. But the ruling applied to Haiti. Does it potentially impact folks from other places?
1: Yes. Technically, the decision that was issued in June by the Supreme Court only applied to Haiti and to Syria. But in practice, it applies to any country with TPS, and it really prevents anybody with TPS to make any challenges to the termination of TPS. There is still some possibility of progress on the Haiti case. So what the Supreme Court did was it sent the case back to the lower court while allowing TPS to be terminated. So as soon as TPS is terminated officially, and we expect it's within a matter of weeks, the government is going to be able to start deporting TPS holders. We expect as soon as today, but likely within 2 or 3 weeks, that work authorization for Haitian TPS beneficiaries will be terminated. And so the government's able to go through with the termination of TPS while the case is still in the courts. It's possible that months from now, we will get an order from the court saying that the termination was illegal, especially on the grounds that it was racist, because that judge has already found that there was a reasonable likelihood that the Haitians would succeed on that claim. At that point, the government will appeal. Most people are afraid that the Supreme Court will throw out that decision that it was racist. And there's no real guidance to be had from legal precedent, because the Supreme Court isn't using legal precedent. It's just making decisions that that it feels are in the political interest of the Supreme Court's constituency. So it's hard for lawyers to do the things we normally do to anticipate what the court's going to do. But there's certainly a likelihood that even if the Haitians win at the lower court, a final decision that the termination was unconstitutionally racist, that the Supreme Court's going to say, no, that's not racist.
0: Can TPS holders apply for permanent residency? Can they apply for green cards, or is that part of the problem that they have?
1: That's part of the problem that we have. And it's important to recognize the larger problem that our country has not been able to come up with a rational approach to immigration for several years. Because the policy is so politicized, we have a large amount of people who are undocumented, even though by any measure our country needs more immigrants to run the economy. We're just politically not able to do it, which is part of this creating this problem of people with TPS, having TPS for long periods of time. Currently, people with TPS, there is no program for people with TPS to move to other, to system move to other immigration statuses. If someone does have TPS and they have an additional way of getting status, they should apply for that. And we've been encouraging people to do it. That includes people who have, who have family-based immigration possibilities. It also includes people who have asylum claims. The problem is that many of the people who have TPS do not have any other alternative. And one of the things that we've been hearing statements from the administration and from Republicans in Congress saying, well, Haitians just need to do it the right way. The reality is that Haitian TPS holders have been doing it the right way. I mean, they're currently legal, and there is no, for most of them, there is no alternative path because our immigration system is so broken, and so that they don't have another way of getting immigration status. But again, anybody who has TPS and thinks they may have another immigration status or an opportunity to get another immigration status should certainly contact a lawyer and see if they are able to get an alternative way of staying in the U.S.
0: You know, it's interesting that even as demonizing Haitians is politically popular, there's a group of people who are concerned about TPS ending, and those are business people in, we mentioned Ohio, many other places where, well, immigration is always about labor, isn't it? Where there have been labor shortages, where in healthcare, in nursing homes, in manufacturing, all sorts of places where Haitians have found jobs, meaning there were people who needed their labor. Have those business interests, have they been speaking up about this Supreme Court decision?
1: Some of them have. I think that the elder care industry has probably been among the most outspoken, in part because they're among the hardest hit by this. But other industries have not really stepped up as much as they should. For example, there was a big statement put out by an agricultural employers organization talking about how they needed a new visa path because Haitians were losing TPS. Now, why they didn't say, hey, let's just keep a system that's currently working Instead, they're asking for Congress to approve a whole new system. I'm not sure you're going to get Congress to approve the new system, but it certainly seems that everybody is better off if you just allow a system that is currently working to continue. I think employers have competing political loyalties where they want workers, but they also want low taxes and have other reasons why they want to support the president's agenda.
0: So it must be a very difficult time for these TPS holders who, as we've discussed, have been here for many years, have jobs, have homes, have formed families. I don't know, it may seem that we already know the answer of how people are feeling right now. This has got to be a terrible time for people who are impacted and their advocates.
1: Yeah, I actually really can't even get my head around how difficult it must be. There's the acute crisis of TPS termination, but it's also on top of the more chronic crisis of racism in America, discrimination against immigrants. So, well before the administration announced the termination of Haitian TPS, TPS holders were under a huge amount of stress just being, black immigrants in the United States. Then they disproportionately suffered from poverty, from racism, from a whole range of ills, and which makes it all the more impressive at how much the TPS holders were in fact contributing to the United States. And then they also had a huge stress burden from what was going on in Haiti. Their loved ones, their family, their friends are subject to a huge amount of violence. TPS holders have been sending hundreds of millions of dollars in remittances back to Haiti. And so you have this situation where, life was difficult being a black immigrant in the United States, but Haitians were relatively stable here. They had jobs, they were in communities, they were going to church, they were going to school, and now they faced the risk of losing all of that. And they faced the risk of going from being part of the solution to Haiti in the sense that they were sending back remittances that was supporting, 10 or more Haitian family, 10 or more family members on average. Now they're going back to a country where they don't have a job, don't have a place to live, and they're going to be one more hungry mouth to feed for people who have lost their main source of support. And add on top of that, there are many Haitians who have TPS beneficiaries who had U.S.-born children who are U.S. citizens, and they're faced with the agonizing decision, do you subject children to the risks of Haiti, or do you break up the family? Absolutely foundationally distressing choices that people need to make. And it's crushing the misery that's being inflicted on Haitians. And again, it's for no good reason. I mean, as a country, we're inflicting, by terminating TPS, we're inflicting misery on all of us. When all of our elders need health care, it's going to be harder to get. This may raise the price of chickens. It's going to lead to foreclosures. It's going to cut out tax dollars and contributions to Social Security in the billions of dollars that Haitian TPS holders have been contributing each year.
0: Yeah, you mentioned the issue of mixed status families, among other things, but let's talk about Haiti itself. Thanks to U.S. intervention, kidnapping President Aristide back in 2004, the U.N. Occupations, Haiti still being occupied, not having a functioning government, the prior president being assassinated, the current prime minister, who isn't even his very position, I believe, is unconstitutional for Haiti. And yet the U.S., it's U.S. actions that have created the problem for Haiti. And I think it's important to say, I hear people say, well, why don't they fix their own country? Why don't they just go back and fix it? Well, how are you going to fix it when the United States kidnaps presidents and is implicated in the assassination of another, U.S. interests are sending arms. We told about these terrible gangs, but the arms are coming from Florida. It's important for people to know about the U.S. role in creating and sustaining a crisis that makes it very difficult for people to go back.
1: Yeah, that's really important. And also important is the broader context of why the U.S. is investing so much to keep Haiti unstable. Haiti became an independent country as the result of enslaved people self-emancipating. They did that. They beat Napoleon, the world's most powerful general at the time, and they did it in a world that was run by countries that had established their power through enslavement, especially France, Great Britain, Spain, the United States. Those countries, they could not allow Haiti to succeed, because if Haiti succeeded as a country run by black people, then that would completely undermine the foundations of those countries' power, which was based on enslavement. And so they have worked very hard since then to prevent Haiti from succeeding. And, you know, it goes all the way back to I know you've covered this before, the independence debt that France imposed on Haiti in 1825 that took Haiti 100 years to pay off, multiple U.S. military interventions, including the longest U.S. Marine intervention ever, all sorts of economic coercion. And the purpose of this has always to prevent Haiti from serving its role as the spearhead of racial equality in the world. They notably did not stop Haiti from doing that. As Frederick Douglass said very eloquently, you know, the rest of the world gradually became free because Haiti, they followed Haiti's example, starting in the Caribbean and then eventually the United States. And, you know, it obviously would have happened much quicker if Haiti had been allowed to be free. But, you know, it's something that Haiti's example is extremely powerful, so much so that 200 years after the Haitian Revolution, people are still scared of that. If you, the New York Times 3 years ago asked the French ambassador to Haiti at the time why France worked with the U.S. to kidnap President Aristide, and he said it was because Haiti was demanding restitution of its independence debt. Now, Haiti was demanding $22 billion, which was a lot of money for Haiti, but it was actually something that France could have afforded to pay. But what the ambassador said was they could have afforded to pay Haiti, but the problem was who's going to be next, because if Haiti gets restitution, then everybody else hurt by the enslavement and the slave trade, they're going to ask for reparations, which is exactly the problem, was exactly the problem with President Aristide. He was acting like he was the elected president of an independent black country, and was acting pursuant to what his people wanted, which was global racial equality. Countries that created their wealth based on enslavement have decided they cannot accept that global racial equality is enough of a threat to them that they will betray their principles. They'll spend huge amounts of money. They'll do whatever they have to do to prevent Haiti from fulfilling its historic role.
0: Yes, and it's important you also mentioned the U.S. in 2015 under Woodrow Wilson sent Marines into Haiti. They also stole money and took it to Citibank.
1: They did. They went right to the bank as soon as they landed and took it and put it in Citibank. Took the gold out of Haiti's reserve bank and brought it back to New York to put it in the Citibank vault.
0: But I think it's important to mention what the world has done to Haiti, and the French were being honest in a perverse sort of way. There are so many victims of French and U.S. imperialism around the world, and if you do right by one country, what will happen next? You'll have how many? I'm just off the top of my head, I'm thinking Algeria and Vietnam and Many other countries will also be demanding from France. Before we go, is there anything you wanted to point out that I did not ask?
1: Yeah, I think, you know, an important part of the framing, and this is, you know, this goes to Haiti's been repressed since 1804, but has actually been winning. You know, it's still repressed, but it has helped other people, other countries win liberation. And even within this 40-year effort to demonize Haitian immigrants in the United States, Haitians keep winning. A lot of the precedent that the Supreme Court overruled without explaining why last month was actually precedent set in Haitian immigration cases where Haitians fought back and they've convinced courts at all levels to basically respect their rights in ways that have led to the respect for the rights of a whole range of immigrants in the United States. And, you know, Haitians have been fighting in the courts. They've been fighting in Congress. They've been fighting on the streets. And, you know, right now it looks like the courts are particularly inhospitable because we have a corrupt and fascist Supreme Court. But Haitians are still fighting in Congress. A bill that was led by Representative Ayanna Pressley of Boston got through the House in April, and that was for a 3-year extension of TPS. And that was, you know, an astounding achievement because the Republican leadership opposed the bill, but there was still enough, because of grassroots support, there was still enough pressure on Republicans to join Democrats to pass that bill. The fight is now before the Senate, where you have the basically the same bill, and Haitians are fighting to encourage both Democrats and Republicans. I think it's up to 22 co-sponsors now. It needs to get to 63 to get to a vote. So there's a big fight to continue to get more senators to co-sponsor that. And then people are taking to the streets. You know, I was at a demonstration last night in front of the Massachusetts State House. That was one of seven demonstrations for Haitian TPS across the country. And there's going to be more in the coming weeks, and especially as the impact of this termination takes place, I think you're going to see a groundswell of support. You're going to see lots of actions taking place, and people are going to be really taking to the streets to push for justice here.
0: Thank you. Thank you so much for joining me, Brian Concannon. As this seems the Supreme Court may not be exactly the end, and I certainly, I hope you can come back again as this matter progresses through the courts. Thank you so much.
1: Well, thank you, Margaret.
0: And that's Brian Concannon joining us to talk about temporary protective status for Haitians in the U.S.
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0: WPFW's Summer Membership Drive runs August 2nd through the 15th. 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Our theme is reimagining Black liberation through our collective humanity in honor of Black August. 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Programmatically, WPFW remains committed to the radically liberatory vision that Denise held for the station, imparted through both music and message. 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Unapologetically emancipatory, people-centered, independent media. Thank you.
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Greetings, folks, and welcome to another episode of Full Spectrum with Anthony Rogers, right? I am your host, Anthony. Thank you so much for joining us. And thanks, as always, to our great show announcer, Gavin Rasmussen, for kicking the show off the right way. Well, folks, yes, it is just hot out there right now. We are in the midst of a massive heat wave. Just yesterday here in Omaha, Nebraska, we hit 112 degrees on the heat index. It was like literally too hot to just walk outside, to be outside. And we are, of course, sending all of our love and blessings to folk who are unsheltered and houseless, because this climate change exacerbated extreme heat is literally affecting everything. We had flickering lights throughout the day, and I heard from other folk around the country that their grids are also being impacted by this record heat that is gripping the entire country. A grid that is already under attack due to the proliferation of data centers, energy hungry data centers that are putting our grids to the brink. So, you know, here we are. We are seeing in Europe as well, historic wildfires in Spain and France, also driven by the climate crisis. President Macron, for his part, the president of France, said that these were the worst fires in his nation since World War II. The fires in World War II were caused by war. The fires right now are being caused by climate change, which, of course, is exacerbated by militarism. But it's simply off the chain, and it's time for us to get very, very serious, a lot more serious about this climate crisis, because it's not going away anytime soon. It's only getting worse. And my 9-week-old daughter and my son, who actually turns 12 years old today, these are going to be potentially the coolest summers of the rest of their lives. And when you think about it like that, that is just completely insane. So, you know, sending love to the people of Spain and France, and certainly sending love to all the people, especially Black, Brown, Indigenous, and poor white frontline communities that are being disproportionately impacted on a daily basis by this climate crisis. So we do have a great program for you to that effect. I'm going to be playing an incredible discussion that I had with one of my dear comrades, David Cobb, on his program called Redneck Gone Green, a very fitting title. And we'll be discussing my time in Brazil earlier this year, last year, during the annual Global Climate Summit, the Conference of Parties, or COP. I call it a cop out, and talk about, you know, what it meant. And we also talk about the issue of genocide in Palestine and militarism, and how that was discussed and is being discussed in general as part of the overarching discussion on the climate crisis. But before we get into that segment, we're going to keep doing trying what we did last week, which was starting the show off with the burn notice. I heard from some of you that you liked it. So let's try it again and get to this week's segment right away of the burn notice. Burn it.

Well, folks, this week for the segment of the Burn Notice, we've got to talk about what I refer to as the trash panda politics of the Congressional Black Caucus. A very, very curious group of black lawmakers, not all of them. I want to be clear about that, that there are certain members of the Congressional Black Caucus. People coming to mind immediately are like Representative Summer Lee of Pennsylvania, certainly Ilhan Omar of Minnesota, Ayanna Pressley of Massachusetts. Those are the ones that come to top of mind. Maybe Maxwell Frost as well. I believe he's a member. Maxwell Frost, younger cat out of Florida. The Congressional Black Caucus continues to just, quite frankly, embarrass the black masses, and especially the black masses who identify as leftists, as progressives, or and especially the black masses who characterize themselves as the hard left. During this election cycle, we can only describe what they are doing, as I noted earlier, as trash panda politics and electoral a dumpster dive of electoral politics. And I'm going to give a few examples to this effect. Let's turn to Michigan. We are in the midst of a very, very spirited primary for the Democrat Party's nomination for U.S. Senate in Michigan between Dr. Abdul El-Sayed, who is definitely a more of the progressive of the candidates. He's running against a moderate, pro-Zionist, pro-Israel current Congresswoman Haley Stevens. And when I say that she is pro-Israel and pro-Zionist, the Israel Zionist lobby, including AIPAC and affiliated groups, have already spent $30 million on Stevens' behalf in this race alone. And that marks the largest amount of money that the Zionist lobby has spent ever on a single race. So you would think that with everything that has already occurred with the Democrat Party, its ignominious losses in 2024, Harris and many, many other Democrats, and Gaza and the genocide and the treatment of Palestinians was a large reason why the Democrats lost. You would think that they, and especially the Congressional Black Caucus, would have learned their lesson. Absolutely not. We are talking about the Democrat Party here. They have sent an array of so-called CBC leaders, including one James Clyburn, Representative James Clyburn of South Carolina, who traveled to Michigan in support of Haley Stevens, okay, and even tried to use identity reductionism, noting that in El-Sayed's audiences during his rallies, Clyburn apparently didn't see as many people who looked like him, which is really, really interesting given the amount of endorsements that El-Sayed has received from local people in Michigan, including many black folk from the black stronghold of Detroit, one of the blackest cities in the United States of America. The Congressional Black Caucus, PAC, or Political Action Committee, has also endorsed Stevens over Abdul El-Sayed. And let's just name it, folk. This trash panda politics is largely due to the profligate and obscene amount of money that the Zionist lobby gives to the Congressional Black Caucus and Congressional Black Caucus candidates. As a matter of fact, AIPAC, about a few months ago, released a promotional video basically naming that they are the largest contributors to the Congressional Black Caucus and its candidates. The CBC also seems to be behind Wesley Bell, a candidate, a current congressman who is facing a challenge from the former congressman who he beat, former Representative Cori Bush. And AIPAC, just like the CBC, are supporting Wesley Bell, which I find really, really funny because it was just revealed that Mr. Bell's campaign manager apparently likes to attend whites-only balls that go as far back as the era of the Ku Klux Klan. Not that the Ku Klux Klan is gone now, but the era in St. Louis when the KKK was really out there, like, you know, profound, you know, full-spectrum racism out front and live. CBC is still supporting Wesley Bell over Cori Bush, who was known to be an anti-genocide pro-Palestinian candidate, which is why AIPAC took her out 2 years ago, along with Jamal Bowman, former congressman from New York.
But the thing that is the most interesting and just proves how hypocritical and why we simply cannot take these trash panda politicians of the CBC seriously anymore has to do with a race, a congressional race in Florida. In Florida, which is a state that has been subjected to crazy gerrymandering. You know, we know that this year we have seen a fight between the Democrats and the Republicans over who can gerrymander more states. This started when Trump called the Texas governor, Gregory Abbott, and told him, basically, gerrymander your state such that it's harder for Democrats to win in that state and the Republicans can pick up more seats. This was followed by what the voters of California decided to do, and they kind of neutralized what Texas did. But then we've seen it happen in more states: Mississippi, Alabama, North Carolina, and Florida. Well, in Florida, one congresswoman who was impacted by the gerrymandering is none other than Debbie Wasserman Schultz. Debbie Wasserman Schultz is notorious, you know, not known, but notorious, especially given what she did, which was proven to the point where she had to step down as the chair of the Democrat Party's National Committee ahead of the 2016 convention in Philadelphia, given her putting her thumbs on the scale for Hillary Clinton when she was running against Senator Bernie Sanders. It was so blatant that the Democrats basically had to quarantine her. So that's Debbie Wasserman Schultz, super pro-Israel, pro-Zionist, pro-genocide, etc., etc. Since her district was changed, okay, she decided not to run in her district and instead run in a district that is known to have been represented by a black representative for many, many years. This is a very, very heavily black district. Don't quote me on this, but it is over 50% of the district are black folk. Wasserman Schultz decided to carpet bag and go run in that district. And there are four other black folk who are running in that district's primary, which I believe takes place not next week, but the week after next. Congressional Black Caucus basically silent about the fact that a white woman has chosen to go run in a majority black district. They barely say anything about it, right? And that's also because of the pro-Zionist elements of the Congressional Black Caucus. We have seen them exposed time and time again. The Nation news publication came out with a piece some months ago, basically calling the CBC what they are, a bunch of hypocrites. On the one hand, talking about racial justice and social justice, but on the otro, standing with a rogue white supremacist, genocidal Zionist ethnostate that is carrying out ethnic cleansing, war crimes, and genocide against the Palestinian people. So they're staying out of that race in Florida, but interjecting themselves in pretty much so many other races. And this is not the first time that the CBC has elected to endorse a white candidate, even if they were running against a black candidate. And I want to be clear, I'm not in identity reductionism. I'm all about the politics, right? You can look like me and not share my politics. And I've said this multiple times. But in those cases where the CBC has endorsed white candidates over black ones, the black candidates actually are quite progressive. Take what they did when Jamal Bowman first ran for office. The CBC endorsed his opponent, a white man named Elliot Engel, also a Zionist and pro-Israel. Ayanna Pressley in Massachusetts, a representative of Massachusetts. When she ran, the CBC also, also endorsed her white male candidate over her. Now, the person that Pressley was running against, it should be said, was seen as more progressive, but it still continues this pattern, right? And now we are seeing the same thing in Michigan with El Sayed. Brother El Sayed is not black, however, stands in massive solidarity with black people, especially during his time as the head of the Wayne County Health Department. Detroit is located in Wayne County. The CBC is also not endorsing, or elements of the CBC, I should say, are not endorsing a black man, Mr. McKinney, who was running for a seat right now in a district that is within Detroit. Instead, they are endorsing a moderate centrist candidate of South Asian descent. And again, I'm not saying that identity reductionism should be utilized. We're talking about candidates who have
platforms that are definitely going to benefit and improve the material conditions of poor and working class black folk more than, in many cases, than these centrist candidates. Certainly that can be said about the likes of Debbie Wasserman Schultz. So the question becomes, what do we do about this trash panda politics? What do we do about a congressional black caucus that is increasingly choosing to side with a foreign nation and has voted to send more money to the Zionist ethnostate of Israel, in many cases, than to their own districts? What do we, as the black masses, as multiracial, multi-ethnic, poor, and working class masses, do about this derelict congressional black caucus? For me, it's simple. We simply cannot take them seriously anymore. And we have an incumbent responsibility to share what they are doing with more black masses who are beguiled and ensorcelled by a Democrat party that is racist, that is capitalist to the core, as Kwame Ture reminded us many, many, many years ago, and impress upon them what is really going on, right? This is a congressional black caucus that has been captured by corporate lobbyists and the Zionist lobby. And until we point out to our masses that they do not represent us, okay? They may represent us on paper. They may represent us because they have pigment. But when it comes to policies and when it comes to programs that put black folk first, as well as other poor and working class folk first, this particular iteration of the Congressional Black Caucus is not having it. They are putting Israel first, they are putting corporations first, and they are putting poor and working class people last, if they're even considering them at all, or using black folks simply as tools to keep them and the Democrat Party in power or to help them to regain power. So that's really all I have to say about that. The Congressional Black Caucus, Clyburn, Jeffries, and so many others, Yvette Clark, you are on a burn notice for misrepresenting the poor and black, poor and working class black masses, and completely distancing yourself from the beautiful and righteous black radical tradition. Tell you what, folks, let's take a very, very quick break, and then we will come back with the main segment of the show. You are listening to Full Spectrum with Anthony Rogers Wright, right here on the mighty WPFW Network. We will be right back.

0: right, folks, welcome back to Full Spectrum with Anthony Rogers, right here on the Mighty WPFW Network. I'm so excited to get to this next segment of the program. David Cobb is one of my closest comrades, a confidant, a brother, and it was an honor to be on his program, Redneck Gone Green, to talk all things climate change, UN's approach to the climate crisis, the US's approach, the world's approach, quite frankly, to this climate crisis. And I think it's a fitting conversation to share with y'all right now as we are in the midst of this massive heat wave, observing what's happening with the wildfires in France and Spain. So without any further ado, let's hop right into my discussion with my dear brother, David Cobb.
1: And speaking of reportage, this week, our guest is one of the most principled and powerful voices in the climate justice movement. Anthony Rogers Wright is active with the Black Alliance for Peace, the Movement for Black Lives, and the Black Hive, where he and others are lifting up what they call a Black ecological future. Anthony is joining us from Brazil, where COP30, that is the Conference of the Parties on Climate Change, this is the big United Nations Climate Summit, is taking place in Brazil. Now, these gatherings are supposed to be where the world comes together to solve the climate crisis. And this is the 30th version of them. But as we're going to talk about today, that's not really the

0: I would say that the mood on the ground today is pretty bleak, comrade. In addition to people are of African descent, Brazil, of course, is majority people of African descent, the most African people outside of the continent in the world, in a, on a continent, so-called South America, with the most African people outside of the continent in the world. Today, the Brazilian government basically denied Afro-descendant self-agency, as did the UN, where we were fighting for Afro-descendants to become a standalone constituency as part of the United Nations Climate Change Committee, if you will, also known as the UNFCCC. And, adding insult to injury, as we were walking out today, when I was rushing to get on with you, comrades, we also get the news that the UN approved this BS Trump plan for Rasa, which we know has also has nothing to do with self-determination and agency of Palestinian people. And furthermore, they've really been going out of their way to perambulate the issue of ecocide and genocide in Palestine, as well as in other places. I would say that it's nothing surprising, right? We know that the psychopathology of white supremacy ideology and the nuanced hatred for Black and African people was going to be pronounced. So we're not shocked, but it is still very, very disappointing. And then the last thing I'll say before we move on is that, yeah, there are a lot of agendas here, colliding head first, but few of those agendas have anything to do with addressing a global and accelerating climate crisis. There are over 1,600 oil and gas lobbyists here at a climate conference, which would be, to our comrade Figueroa's point, like letting Epstein, Trump, and Bill Clinton attend a conference on child care and child safety. So pretty bleak, but we kind of knew this was coming, and we know that we have what we have to do, moving forward. And we'll talk more about, intermittent strikes and intermittent withholdings of our dollars. We've got to do more than that, comrades. It can't just be Thanksgiving to Cyber Monday, right? The Montgomery bus boycott happened until the job was done. Plan C in Birmingham happened until the job was done. And I think that one thing that we're learning down here in COP that we will bring back to the United States is, as leftists, we have to increase the quotient of our discipline and our resolve, and understand that there is no revolution that's been successful that has been bereft of some semblance of sacrifice.
1: So thank you for that, boy, really putting it into stark terms. It really is an honor to be able to talk to you from Brazil, Matt, and knowing that you are literally just yards away from the Amazon. That's a fine point on it. Anthony, before we go into deeper into the politics, I want to start with your own personal story. What first pulled you into the intersection of both environmental and ecological work and racial justice work? Was there a particular moment or experience when you realized these were connected? Has this always been the case for you? Like, your own story, how, like, just give us a little taste.
0: Yeah, I mean, I was blessed to grow up with a brilliant mother, a Sierra Leonean immigrant. I'm a first generation Sierra Leonean. And we grew up in Harlem, New York. And, we had all the bus depots near us, a lot of other elements that emitted toxic emissions, greenhouse gases. And, I played Little League, right? And let's be honest, right? We see the shape of some baseball players. They ain't running marathons exactly. But I remember playing with a lot of my Black and brown friends in the Harlem West Side Little League. And some of my friends, like, after playing two or three innings, had to take a break because they had asthma, right? Like, who needs to take a break, like, after playing baseball? But that's how acute the asthma instances were. And so I think that stayed with me throughout university and graduate school. But honestly, Comrade David, brother and Comrade David, it was really getting into environmental spaces when I realized that there's got to be more interventions, because we have to be honest that we have a U.S. climate, quote unquote, movement that is extremely classist, that is extremely racist, that is extremely patriarchal, and in some cases, mimics the colonization and imperial

0: less aspects of empire that you just named. Let's take it, for instance, one of the largest environmental organizations in the United States, if not the world, was founded by a white supremacist in your home state of California, John Muir. We need to change the name of those woods, by the way, in the Bay Area. So, I mean, I think for me personally, it really was just a call of duty. But it was also sort of like, wow, this is like a great way where I don't have to choose which issue of social justice that I want to get into, because climate and environmental liberation is so intersectional, right? It's so interdisciplinary. It's economic, and it forces you to have a class as well as a racial analysis. I'm thinking of our dear brilliant brother, the great David Roediger, who said, stop drawing lines dividing class and race and start drawing lines connecting class and race. So it's an economic issue. It's obviously a physical environmental issue. It's an anti-capitalist issue, although most environmental organizations in the U.S. haven't figured that out yet. And what it also is a solidarity issue. So I'll tell you, comrade, and we've spoken about this many times, comrade David, like when I go to Appalachia, I feel at home. I feel at home. When I go out to Western Nebraska and meet with these poor white farmers, I feel at home. And like when we're talking and meeting each other, and it's like, well, how do you feel about abortion? I'm like, comrade, why are we talking about abortion? You're a man. You're not going to have one. Let's talk about your material conditions, you know, and you're saying that I came to you from the ghetto. Comrade, come back with me to North Omaha. Come back with me to free Whole Foods Harlem. And you're going to see that the material conditions are so similar. So I think that that's a really beautiful part as well, of being able to stand arm in arm with poor white and working class activists from Pennsylvania, Western Pennsylvania and Appalachia, you know, from snake handlers to former coal miners to sons and daughters and siblings of Blair Mountain, you know, to the blackiest, blackest black cancer alley to, of course, our indigenous siblings. So I think that's why I love it personally. It ain't easy, but, you know, we haven't really had a win since stopping the Keystone XL pipeline, but it is very, very personal. But I do think that these contradictions that we're seeing, for instance, with data centers right now, is a beautiful thing. And if we leverage these contradictions through a principled struggle with principled debate, we are going to have some amazing wins. Because as we're seeing right now, Republicans, or so-called Republicans, hate data centers by a nine-point margin more than Democrats, and a 7-point margin more than independents. The class contradictions are lifting up, and even so-called petty bourgeois, you know, 2 o'clock in the afternoon, red wine drinking moms in Thousand Oaks and, you know, the Valley, seeing what's about to happen to their healthcare, are understanding, as our poor white and working class comrades in Appalachia are, that there ain't nobody else to extract from, y'all. Like, you need to, hey, you taking everything from the poor working class. They're coming for you now. And so that makes me really excited personally and professionally as well.
1: All right, folks, we are going to take a very, very quick break to hear some words from our comrades at WPFWHQ. And then we will hop right back in for the second half of my discussion with Brother David Cobb. 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

0: All right, folks, thank you for those awesome words from WPFWHQ. And without any further ado, let's hop right back into my discussion with brother David Cobb.
1: So, Anthony, you are definitely lighting up the comments section. You're getting a lot of love and a lot of appreciation and a lot of good conversation and happening. And I love how you tied so effortlessly racial justice and economic justice. I also have heard you talk about being, and I do know that you are a policy analyst and a scientist of understanding the ecological crisis from a science background, as well as being an organizer. How do you see those two identities for yourself fitting together?
2: I mean, as I learned from, you know, a lot of my mentors, from our dear brother, Kali Okuno, the great Ajamu Baraka, Jaribu Hill, Jackie Lukman, Erica Keynes, all of the comrades of Black Alliance for Peace, and comrades from the Climate Justice Alliance, is that there can be no bifurcation between policy and organizing, right? That's been a major problem with the nonprofit industrial complex. They'll pay like so-called policy experts like six figures and then pay their organizers chump change and wonder why they're not winning, right? Like, how can you have policy without organizing? And how can you have organizing without policy? So I really think that, you know, when you're dealing with like serious comrades, like, you know, Kali, Ajamu, Jaribu Hill, and all the many other folks who I named, you are subjected to a baptism of fire when it comes to how to organize. And I wouldn't necessarily call myself an organizer as much as an organizer adjacent. Because if I call myself an organizer, people from BAP are going to curse me out. Because you know, but I do always defer to organizers when I do policy analysis. Because Comrade David, if they can't understand it, which is the problem with a lot of these big green organizations, all these acronyms and abbreviations and terminology, it's like, how the F am I going to take this back to the people? Whether it's the hood of Harlem, of the South Bronx, or the Prairie, or Appalachia. If it's not accessible, you're not going to be able to base build. And this brings us to the point. Go ahead, brother. Yes.
1: No, I appreciate that. Like I say all the time, if you can't go into a pool hall or a bowling alley and actually break it down without dumbing it down, right? Like, and again, I'm not saying dumb it down. I'm saying break it down. Speak in the language that people understand. Yes. I have absolute confidence and faith in ordinary folk, regardless of their circumstances, to be able to understand reality. And what you're describing,
2: just real quick, comrade, like the I mean, you know my favorite uprising, of course, we've talked about this all the time, is Blair Mountain. These kids weren't MIT graduates, but they understood what was up with the material conditions. And it was easy to make them understand who was extracting from them and why they were extracting from them, including by bringing in slave labor vis-a-vis chain gangs. And therefore, we had a beautiful multiracial, multi-ethnic, intergenerational and intergenderational uprising led by the likes of the great Mother Jones, Italian immigrants, Black folk, all standing together because it was easy to understand this is our enemy, this is how they are extracting from us, and we have to seize the means of our production. And if you can make...
1: Uh-oh. Uh-oh. Heck. Well, there you go. Our man on the ground in Brazil, we just lost him for a second, but I'll pick it up right where he was, and that is Blair Mountain. If folks don't know what he's talking about, the Battle of Blair Mountain was when an army of coal miners came together to fight not only the big the corporations, but the gun thugs and the Pinkertons. And this was literally an uprising. And it's really worth pointing out that Black miners were active participants and leaders in the Battle of Blair Mountain. They were fighting alongside both white Appalachian coal miners, as well as immigrants. There were commanders and logistics officers who were immigrants and Black and white. It was a true multiracial example of solidarity that miners marched on Blair Mountain. It is an amazing story, and the historical significance of the involvement of Black miners is really worth lifting up, because at that time, during World War I, Black soldiers were not allowed to serve in combat roles. making their armed participation in leadership in a labor struggle, and it was an armed struggle, makes it even all the more notable. So, you know, to me, whenever we think about Blair Mountain and the multiracial, multi-ethnic example of Blair Mountain, it really cannot be overemphasized. Blacks and Appalachian whites and immigrants all working together against a common class enemy. And I see that our comrade is back with us, so welcome back.
2: Well, you see what happens when you talk about Blair Mountain, comrade. Empire, you know, they cut the cords.
1: Yeah, that's right. And then, well, looky here. I don't want to run out of time here because you've already mentioned Black Alliance for Peace and the Black Hive. So I want to give you a chance to tell the listeners, viewers of Redneck Gone Green. We'll start first with the Black Alliance for Peace and then segue in to the Black Hive. What is the Black Alliance for Peace?
2: I mean, the Black Alliance for Peace is a beautiful construct that was founded by our dear brother, the great and venerable Ajamu Baraka, with the understanding that, you know, I mean, there was just such a liberal approach to people-centered human rights and such a liberal approach to anti-war and a lack of connections between imperialism, colonization, patriarchy, and the psychopathology of white supremacy. I think, and I, of course, would never assume to speak for my mentor and dear brother and comrade, but I believe that he saw what I would refer to as a requisite intervention that was needed because he was not seeing a full racial, class, gender analysis when it came to anti-war and anti-militarism. So, I mean, Black Alliance for Peace is, I mean, as I think it's about 10 years old now, and it really is just in the in finding its footing. Brother Ajamu has recently stepped down. We are now led by the great Jackie Lukman. Please check out her show on WPFW every Friday. It's called Darker Than Blue. Erica Keynes, a badass organizer and just fierce sister from Baltimore, originally from Brooklyn. And then, you know, we have many others. And we've also just moved into a climate and militarism cadre that's co-led by myself and my dear brother, Austin Cole, out of the Philadelphia, aka Philadelphia. And we also saw a requisite intervention was needed because of such liberal tendencies, like dripping with like liberal inclinations when it came to the climate crisis, not linking militarism to rising emissions and rising imperialism, not linking war to climate, not linking genocide, my God, to climate. So Black Alliance for Peace is, I got to go ahead and say, it's got to be one of the more radical and principled Black formations in the nation. I'd be remiss if I did not speak about my dear comrades at the Black Hive, which is the climate justice arm. Oh, wait, one more thing about Black Alliance for Peace, comrade David, is that we recently released a piece in the Black Agenda Report, of course, edited by the great Margaret Kimberly, called Basis for Climate and Environmental Liberation. And that is one of our major intervention points, is that we need to graduate, comrades, from climate and environmental justice, because justice evokes an idea of balance, right? It's not just getting everything you want. But at this moment in human history, this moment in planetary history, everything is so imbalanced right now. We are going to bust past the 1.5 degree Celsius threshold, likely the 2.0 degree Celsius threshold, unless we have a mindset and a framework of liberation. We cannot have justice until we have liberation. Comrade David, we didn't talk about getting justice for Black slaves, right? We talked about liberating them, and we're still trying to fight for justice for Black people in the United States, in Brazil, and all over the world. So that's one major requisite intervention that we've made of, like, we're not giving shade to environmental justice. We appreciate the principles of environmental justice of 1991, the 1996 MS Principles for Democratic Organizing. But in this moment, as Cabral teaches us, understanding the material conditions, the political conditions of where we are, we know we need liberation before we can ever have justice. That brings me to my dear comrades at the Movement for Black Lives via the Black Hive. We are here in Brazil pushing our beloved Black Climate Mandate, which is a beautiful anti-capitalist set of demands through based on various mediums, land, air, water, diasporic solidarity, anti-militarism, and whatnot. And it's pretty new to Movement for Black Lives, which is just starting to increase its focus on climate and environmental justice, and hopefully soon climate and environmental liberation. And again, we're really just here to center Afro-descendant people who too often, as I named earlier, are just getting the shaft. Not because we're identity reductionists, and not we have no interest in being in competition with our non-African indigenous siblings, okay? It's just to say, as David Roediger teaches us, we have to understand our material conditions and the sets of our oppression, also known as the true meaning of identity politics via the Kahambi River Collective, versus identity reductionism. We eschew identity reductionism as much as we eschew class reductionism. And we also know that the only way we are going to come close to building something like Chairman Fred Hampton did is understanding the material conditions as Black people, so that we can better understand the material conditions of poor and working class white people, et cetera, et cetera. So you know, that's pretty much the spiel.
1: I'm so glad that you brought up Fred Hampton and the original Rainbow Party, because, you know, I actually know Hi Thurman, who was a young patriot back whenever he was like, what, 17, 18 years old. And I will never forget seeing the photograph of Fred Hampton and other Black Panthers and young patriots were all Appalachian hillbillies, right? And Hi Thurman was literally wearing a Confederate flag, Hampton, about that. And Fred Hampton, in the most disciplined but also kind and compassionate way, said, looky here, we know Hi. Hi's a good man. He's trying to figure it out. But what Hi is trying to do is find his own identity and his own reality. And we think that it is a mistake to go there. We right. know what Hi is trying to do, though. He's trying right. to be an authentic version of himself. So to me, like, I just, where are the folks today who can look exactly. past that and say, how do we actually see our shared humanity? How that's do we it. Actually see our shared struggle? And that's what I love about the Black mandate of that I see coming out of the Black Hive, that says, This is for all of us. We do have to understand this, right? And at the end of the day, if we are going to either unite the class against not only capitalism, but imperialism and white supremacy and heteropatriarchy, I'll just say it this way, Anthony, we are at a moment in time where we are either going to win everything or nothing. The system exactly, will not comrade. Allow yes. the piecemeal.
2: That's right. And real quick, like, it's important not to romanticize, right? People have this like utopian thing when they talk about the original Rainbow Coalition. Like, there wasn't principled debate and there wasn't principled struggle, right? It was a united front, comrades. It didn't mean that there wasn't argument. Well, what there meant was there was consequence culture, but not cancel culture, because we were looking at something bigger. And as Mao taught us, even with the united front that he forged against imperialist Japan, he said, we got to bring together the masses while also resisting the hardliners. Right. Even Mao was saying this. So, I mean, the fact that these comrades were wearing Confederate flags was also a function of them wanting to reclaim that as not a racist symbol, but a symbol of poor and working class anti-capitalist. And Hampton had, as you were just saying, the foresight to see that, and rather saying, you know, F these crackers, we're not going to work with them, being like, no, no, no, no, no, no, no, no, no, no. Because we see such similar material conditions that we can build this united front. And obviously it was successful because Hoover had Hampton assassinated, right?
1: Right.
2: And if we don't get back to that, as you said, we're going to lose everything. And that and I do have to run in a second because my food is ready, comrade, and I'm starving. But, I mean, that said, this is where we have to not be ensorcelled and beguiled. Build this force vis-a-vis Blair Mountain. Again, what Jesse Jackson almost did, and we send that brother blessings to his health in 1988. That's it. And with these contradictions that we see rising, Marjorie Taylor Greene, data centers, healthcare, you know, and what's happening with that, et cetera, Epstein files, they understand that they've got to find another way to obfuscate us or to distract us, because they see it as well as some of us do. We need more liberals to see that. And then we always have, and that's a story for another time. Have me back on the show. We'll talk about how we have to navigate the petty bourgeois.
1: Well, listen, we'll close it out. But before we do that, I want to ask you, where are you seeing the most exciting examples of communities building those alternatives, a cooperative caring economy that we talk about on this show? Where would you point listeners of Redneck Gone Green?
2: I mean, right where you're sitting, comrade. I was just with you, what, like a week or so ago before I came down here, in the burgeoning with our dear comrade Mel Figueroa on the scene now. You are on the cusp of engendering something that is very, very beautiful. Of course, we lift up what our dear comrade Kali Akuno is doing with Cooperation Jackson. We lift up what we're seeing with Colombos down here in Brazil, landless movement, and of course the great Zapatista community, La Via Campesina agroecologist. So, you know, we don't have to build anything from scratch. We have the examples. What we have to do better, in the words of Cabral, is associate that with where we are, right? Not just take something from somewhere else and sprinkle it into our material condition and our geography and stir, but understand it and work together. So, I mean, I'm very excited. And like I said, with this data center stuff, comrade, these ones are coming in so-called red districts. And it's not people who are getting paid for the work, comrade. These are just everyday people not associated with a C3 or a C4 who just see there's an attack on our community. We're going to come together. So far, these everyday people have done something extraordinary and already cost big tech in the last year and a half $70 billion. That's what's up. I mean, that's a drop in the bucket for big tech. But, you know, it's nothing to give shade on. So I'm excited, even though I'm also a little bit despondent. But when I see what y'all are building in Humboldt County, all places, right? You're not just like a bunch of stoners. Y'all are like what I saw last weekend at Humboldt State. I'll always know it as Humboldt State, David. was beautiful. And like I said, when y'all figure out what it is you're gonna do together and keep building trust, I can't wait, you know, to come visit you, and it'll give me even more excuses to come out to the lovely Humboldt County and see you in 3D, which is what I like to do rather than seeing you virtually.
1: Well, that's the heart of it, isn't it? It's not just about policy. Policy is absolutely critical, but really at core, it's about culture. It's about relationship. It's about reclaiming our power to take care of ourselves, each other, and of Mother Earth. Anthony, before we let you go, I just want to ask you, where can folks follow you and support your work?
2: Yeah, sure. I mean, Black Agenda Report, I usually have an article coming out pretty much every week, like 2 weeks in a row, then I take a week off. You can find me on Instagram at A. Rogers, RogersWright, all one word, on X at Dubs, the number for Climate Liberation, and then Anthony Rogers Wright on Facebook. But yeah, hit me up. I love to have conversations. And it's not so much about supporting my work as it is supporting the work of people like you and others who I am so inspired by and affiliated with. I'm just a vessel. I'm blessed to have an amazing partner who's about to bring a beautiful life into this world, as you know, Brother David, who grows 60% of our food. So, I mean, let's support each other, but let's stay in touch more than supporting my work.
1: Fantastic. Well said. Thank you so much, Anthony, for joining us from Brazil. At the COP. Really appreciate it. I know that your food is waiting and you've been having a long day. So I want to thank you very much, Anthony. I also want to thank Shane Knight, the co-host of this program. I want to thank Ruthie Engelkey, who runs the board. But most importantly, I want to thank you, the viewer and listener, who is helping to grow the Redneck Gone Green community. Reminder that we write a Substack essay every week. We We previewed Anthony and his work on the Substack this week. We'll do it again because next Monday we'll be joined by Sharon Kyle of the LA Progressive. She's a journalist, an organizer, just a phenomenal person. I can't wait to bring her voice into this conversation. And I want to remind you that the values that you're hearing here, these conversations, that it is so important to please share this episode to help make sure that we can build the cooperative, regenerative future that we so richly deserve and so desperately need. Can't stop, won't stop, y'all. Peace.
0: And folks, that is all the time that we have for today. Thank you so much, as always, for lending us your ears, your time, and your hearts. Thanks to everyone at WPFWHQ, including our amazing producer, for making this happen. And, of course, to our amazing show announcer, the great Gavin Rasmussen. We will see you next week right here on WPFW for another episode of Full Spectrum with Anthony Rogers Wright. Until then, Anthony signing off and reminding all of you to keep up the fight, remain in light, and stay cool. We'll see you next week.

0: 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Our theme is reimagining Black liberation through our collective humanity in honor of Black August. And in that spirit, we dedicate this pledge drive to recent ancestor, WPFW's first program director, Young Lord, and Black Panther, Denise Oliver Velez, an immensely creative, scholarly, and revolutionary woman. Programmatically, WPFW remains committed to the radically liberatory vision that Denise held for the station, imparted through both music and message. 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Unapologetically emancipatory, people-centered, independent media. 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
1: They didn't send us a letter, they didn't send us like a polite request. They sent us a subpoena demanding our internal communications, our financial records, and a lot more. Which is just wild.
0: Congress subpoenas the nonprofit newsroom Breakthrough News. The Department of Justice investigates Code Pink, among other groups. We'll speak with Code Pink's Medea Benjamin and BTN host Rania Khalik. Then, at the request of Secretary of State Marco Rubio, ICE deports Colombian activist Beto Corral. The reason? His criticisms of the far-right Trump-endorsed Colombian president-elect.
2: There is no rule in international law that prohibits an asylum seeker from expressing opinions or speaking about the politics of their country. That prohibition simply does not exist.
0: Beto Corral will join us from Bogota. And finally, to Berlin, where a man drove a van into a pride celebration over the weekend, killing one person and injuring 29. We'll speak with Berlin's queer commissioner, Alfonso Pontesano. All that and more coming up. Welcome to Democracy Now!, democracynow.org, The War and Peace Report. I'm Amy Goodman. France and Spain are bracing for another heat wave as thousands of firefighters and troops continue to battle unprecedented fires that have forced over 360,000 people to evacuate their homes. In a town in eastern Spain, residents describe devastating scenes from this weekend.
3: It was like in the movies where hell cracked the ground open and you see the red hell. That's how it was here. On Saturday night, this hill was horrific. In this area with houses, there were flames 15 to 20 meters tall. It was an atrocity. I can't describe the helplessness that a person feels to see their home, their neighbor's homes, their town, their neighborhood burning.
0: Spanish Prime Minister Pedro Sanchez linked the fires to the escalating climate emergency.
2: What we are living is not a succession of isolated events. As has been said before, it is the most painful expression of a climate emergency that is making sixth-generation wildfires more voracious, heat waves more frequent, and as a result, our territory more vulnerable. This is no longer an exception. It is the new reality. Summers are becoming increasingly difficult, destructive, and therefore deadly.
0: Here in the United States, major fires in Oregon have burned more than 1 million acres of land and forced the closure of Interstate 84 for some 70 miles. According to the Oregon Department of Forestry, there are dozens of active large fires burning across the state. Meanwhile, in Minnesota, fires have burned about 68,000 acres in Superior National Forest and nearby areas. The Washington Post reports the Biden administration had approved $10 million to thin out Superior National Forest to help prevent fires. But last year, the Trump administration's DOGE program paused or canceled nearly all the Forest Service's grant projects and funds. A former U.S. Forest Service district ranger said, quote, "Had that work been implemented, it would have been effective in stopping or slowing down these fires." President Trump is hosting Israeli Prime Minister Benjamin Netanyahu at the White House today for the first time since the U.S. and Israel launched their war against Iran 5 months ago. The meeting comes as Trump weighs his next steps in Iran. On Friday, Trump paused strikes after 2 weeks of attacks. On Monday, he told Axios, quote, "We are in very deep talks with Iran. If they don't work out, we'll go back to very strong military action," he said. In June, Trump and Netanyahu reportedly had a tense phone call, with Trump repeatedly calling the Israeli prime minister, quote, "effing crazy." Netanyahu will also attend today's funeral for Republican Senator Lindsey Graham, who died on July 11th. Over the weekend, The Wall Street Journal published an excerpt from an unreleased documentary showing Senator Graham cheering on the U.S. strikes on Iran.
4: What have we done here?
5: I know.
4: I almost cried.
5: Yeah.
4: I mean, like, how long have we been pushing this?
5: Well, I mean, you've been pushing this for years, right?
4: Right. It's here. I talked to Trump this morning.
5: It's literally.
4: Oh, he's Jack. Yeah. It's the best thing I've ever done. He loves blowing stuff up. So, you know, there are a lot of people inside didn't want to do it. So I've had my challenges.
0: Ukrainian President Volodymyr Zelensky will also meet with President Trump and then attend Graham's funeral. Zelensky's visit comes days after a Russian ballistic missile struck a large military technology and drone exhibition near Kyiv that had been organized to show off Ukraine's drone technology. The attack killed at least 10 people and injured close to 100. Meanwhile, Ukraine has attacked a major Russian fuel storage depot located more than 800 miles from the Ukrainian border. The Ugandan government has started distributing emergency food relief after 19 people reportedly died in the east of the country due to prolonged drought. The Famine Early Warning Systems Network, a global mapping network on food security, reported conditions of drought in the Karamoja region of Uganda. Crops have failed due to inadequate rain, leaving 1.5 million people in the area to face food shortages and malnutrition. This comes as the World Food Program has been forced to drastically scale back aid to Uganda after significant funding cuts, most recently from USAID. The Trump administration filed an emergency application to the Supreme Court to allow an executive order that would restrict voting by mail. This comes after a federal appeals court blocked key parts of the executive order over the weekend. The Supreme Court has until August 3rd to respond. Under Trump's executive order, the Department of Homeland Security would create state-by-state lists of eligible voters who are citizens. The U.S. Postal Service would then use the lists provided by states to assess if voters should be allowed to vote by mail. In Michigan, Democratic Senate candidates Dr. Abdul El-Sayed and Congressmember Haley Stevens sparred on Monday in the final debate before next Tuesday's primary. It's one of the most closely watched Senate races in the country. The debate moderator, Rup Raj, questioned Stevens about receiving funding.
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7: Oh, now, maybe. 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
6: It'll still kick you there. 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But hey, you hear these voices, so we're going to tell you who they are. So you don't just hear some disembodied voices. You can play some faces with some sounds. I'm Damon Harris. I'm guest hosting tonight. And I'm a member of the You Must Learn Collective, and I'm serving as your guest host this evening. We are here in the nation's capital, ready to give you some food for thought and hopefully inspire some action. Like in tonight, As usual, we are going to be focused on liberation. And in this hour or the next 50 minutes or so, we are going to be your source for all things liberatory education. Anybody's doing stuff with folks who are usually on the margins, who try to make sure we move them to the center of the conversation, we want to talk to you. And we want you to be able to interact with them. So tonight, that's what we're going to do. Our guests and I, we're coming to you with open minds and open hearts and open phone lines. So we want to hear from you. Give us a call. You can already just get it in right now. Start dialing. Just don't press send. It is 202-588-0893. It's 202-588-0893. You could use the hashtag. So like we typically do hashtag you must learn on social media, but we might not get to it because it's a special episode of Liberation on Our Minds. So just call in tonight. We just want to hear from you. Call in. We might read your comment or listen to you on the air. We'd love to talk to you. We got two great topics for you tonight, and the conversation is going to be led by incredible leaders in education. First, we're going to focus on the 25th anniversary of two prominent organizations, the 25th anniversary of Mommy's TLC and the 6th anniversary of the Black Montessori Education Fund. We are really looking forward to that. The BMEF, they do cutting edge Montessori education for all of our folks in the global community. We are really excited about that. And in our second segment, we're going to talk about an upcoming event sponsored by the National Association of Black Male Educators, based in DC. They are hosting an event in Martha's Vineyard, I believe, centered around the mental health of Black male educators. So if you know anyone who is a supporter of Montessori, is a supporter of students, is a supporter of teachers, call in and talk to us about it. 202-588-0893. We want to hear. Tell them call in. Tell them to tune in. We want to hear. Come join the conversation. All right. So now you've heard enough from me. I want to introduce our first two illustrious guests. You know, we bring you nothing but the best on WPFW. It's your source for jazz and justice. So we have Baba Ayize Sebader and Brother Carl Science McFadden. Did I say your name right, Carl?
8: McFadden, my brother.
6: McFadden.
8: You're close. Sorry. You're close.
6: I gotta get on my professional game, man. I gotta get on my professional game. But you brothers are representing Mommy's TLC and the Black Montessori Education Fund. Really want to hear what's going on with that. But before we do, tell the people who you are. They might not be used to hearing you in these time slots. Tell them who you are and what you do. Baba, we start with you.
7: Peace, peace, peace, and bless.
6: Oh, we got a little freeze. So, Baba Carl, we're gonna go with you.
7: I'm an educational.
6: Oh.
8: Okay.
6: Baba Carl, right. We're gonna go with you.
8: I said you froze
6: on us for a minute.
8: All right, so I'm actually the president of Mommy's Inc. That's the board that kind of holds our sponsored programs, which is Mommy's TLC, the Black Montessori Educational Fund. And we are just a grassroots organization. And like I said, I've been with the group for over 12 years. We got introduced to the group as helping them renovate their home base right there on Georgia Avenue. Mm-hmm. It was the construction company that helped, you know, rebuild that spot for them. And we've been connected to them ever since, just trying to support them and what they, you know, the great work that they do with our children and our families. So that's kind of how I got connected to the organization and how long I've been affiliated with them. Like I said, over 12 years.
6: Got you. Well, and don't forget, we need to talk about Beats, Bars, and Bangers before you get off too, man.
8: Sure.
6: We're dovetailing. All right, Baba Ayize. So tell us again who you are.
9: Peace. Yeah, man. So Baba Ayize here, blessed to be with you all. I'm also one of the WPFW programmers, co-host of hashtag You Must Learn on Thursday, 6 p.m., dropping liberatory educational vibrations Thursday, 6 p.m. I'm an educational organizer, educational researcher, educational, you know, just advocate, you know, really pushing for educational justice. I've been in the game for over 30 years, helped to start two schools, one Montessori public charter school, another independent black school. CB would love me, right? A Council of Independent Black Institutions. And also with Mommy's TLC, which is now hitting 25 years, we actually won a White House award where First Lady Michelle Obama presented it to us at the White House for educational excellence. And so I'm here to bring liberatory education to your ear hole. And I'm blessed and excited to be on the show with Dr. D.
6: All right. My God, my God. Hey, so Baba Ayize, will you tell us more about Mommy's and what Mommy's does?
9: Yeah. So Mommy's, again, is celebrating our 25th anniversary coming up this Saturday, August the 1st, from 4 to 7, but actually the first hour we're doing a virtual celebration for people who aren't going to be able to come in person. So 4 to 5, virtual piece, and then 5 to 7, in-person celebration, good music, good vibration, good people. We're going to have former students and families talking about their experience at Mommy's TLC. And in fact, I see Science with the Beats, Bars, and Banger background. We got Beats, Bars, and Bangers. DJ Kamau going to be spinning on the ones and twos. What?
6: Oh, man.
9: Fire. And no, Mommy's TLC, we began as a summer camp. And I got to tip my hat to Mama Gail Oliver of the Columbia Heights Youth Club, who heard me talking about, you know, I was crying, talking about I wanted to open up a school in D.C. And I, you know, was trying to figure out. And she said, well, I don't know about the school, but I got money for this summer camp and I got a whole bunch of young children. I don't really do young children. I do older students. So you crying about this school. Go ahead and work with the younger children. So she gave us $10,000. For that summer camp. And then during the summer camp, the families loved the summer programming. And they said, well, you know, I hear you talking about this full day school, but I don't see you have a building. You don't have near one staff person. So I don't know what you're doing with that full day school, but we need an after school program for my child. Can you do something for after school with my child? And so I was mumbling under my breath, upset. But I was like, all right, we'll do the after school program. And so for 25 years, Mommy's has been doing out-of-school time programming. And in fact, just to see the growth, we started with one person, this vision, $10,000 and 12 students. Now, fast forward, our budget is over $1 million. We have multiple sites in D.C. and in Maryland. And literally per year, we're impacting, you know, when we used to do the Children's Gallery of Black History, we open up doing our learning for the whole community. We literally impacting like 3,000 and 4,000 children per year. So this is the impact that Mommy's TLC, this out of award-winning out of school time program, has been doing for over two decades.
6: Man, that's amazing. That's amazing. And I'm gonna try to get y'all to dig into some real details about some of the things that you got going on, like some of the examples that you're doing. Because in my mind, I'm thinking out of school time stuff. So I'm thinking before school, after school, maybe summers, and am I like, are they doing arts and crafts or act drama or any activities? Is it education? Is it leadership? Like, what's going on? Give us some examples of the work you've been doing.
9: Yeah, we're doing. Now,
8: I could jump in. I could jump in and say some things. Definitely at some of the sites, you know, of course, we got the educational piece. So if you look at the summer programming, you know, we kind of enriching the students for, you know, getting ready for school. Because as you know, in the summer is when you kind of have that education drop off, you know, from students not being in school. So we try to reinforce that during the summer and also take them on trips too, you know, get them outside, get them, you know, to the museums, to the pool, because, you know, it is, you know, time to have a little bit of fun as well. So that's kind of some of the things that we try to do during the summer with, you know, the children that are in our summer programming. Baba Ize, did you want to jump in?
9: Yeah, no, I mean, exactly. We definitely are doing that, but we are also doing leadership development. We are definitely teaching them, you know, educational justice. I don't know, you know, Black history education or just, you know, justice education. And so that's what won us the White House Award, is that we actually bring history to life. So we're teaching them about folk like a Fannie Lou Hamer and, you know, teaching them about Mahatma Gandhi and, you know, luminaries from around the world. And that's what won us the White House Award. And not only that, we are actually, when we talk about leadership development in the summer camp, a few years ago, we started this thing called the Youth Ambassadors. So that was mommy students who began with us at 3 years old, and now they're turning 13 and 14. So we actually hooked up with the Mayor's Summer Youth Employment Program. We got money to pay them to engage in community organizing and community building. In fact, I go down Georgia Avenue and I see they have the historical markers, and there were mommies, TLC students, who worked on doing some of the history, and you'll see their wow. names on the history markers down Georgia Avenue right now. And so wow. we're doing that in the summertime, leadership development, no doubt. But then also, you mentioned that we're doing before school time program. So Mommy's TLC, because our foundation was so strong and we had so many community connections, we actually leveraged our success to help start a Montessori public charter school. And when we started the school, we actually began doing the before school program there, and we did the after school program there at Shining Stars Montessori Academy. So yeah, Mommy's is doing all of that and then some.
6: Yeah, man. Yeah, yeah.
8: And just to add to how you talk about before and after, our next, quest is to actually be in the school during the day, because we're working with principals now, trying to, see how we can support and enrich their students during the day before school even ends. So whether it's like reinforcing the students that may not be able to stay in the classroom because of behavior issues, hey, bring them to us, let us work with them. So those are the things that we're trying to do and set up, for our next kind of tier of vision with the organization.
6: Yeah, I can see y'all giving some training to some of your staff to be able to do some of the literacy interventions, right? Or enrichment with students in STEM areas. Like there, yeah. as when you get well-meaning, somebody said today, Vanessa Bass, I heard her say at an event today, she's a retired educator from Anne Arundel County. And she said, this is about passion, or you have to have equal parts passion and compassion.
8: Yeah.
6: Right. And so if you have somebody who's compassionate and passionate and you give them some training, like they can do great things in schools, right? As extra hands in there. That is awesome, man. And I know, before I go ask you the next thing, I want to make sure I get the details down, because you said it's this Saturday, August 1st, from 4 to 7. 4 to 5 is the virtual component. 5 to 7 is in person. And you got Kumail spinning the ones and twos. I ain't get a location. I didn't hear the location.
9: Oh, yes. Yeah, excuse me. You got to slow me down. I get excited and I'm off to the races. So, yeah, man, come on and check us out at the Old Mommy's Building, 2616 Georgia Avenue, right across from Howard's, School of Business, one block down from Sankofa Books and Video on Georgia Avenue. And so I know August the 1st is Watermelon Day, so they're going to be celebrating Watermelon Day at Sankofa. So you can go check out Watermelon Day, 3 o'clock, 4 o'clock, and then come 5 o'clock, come mosey on down the block to Mommy's TLC for our 25th anniversary and celebrate with us good food, good music, and good people. 2616 Georgia Avenue, right across from Howard University. And you can get more information by going to blackmontessori.org/events, and you'll see the event there. Again, that's blackmontessori.org.
6: Mm-hmm. And how, because I know the WPFW family, like we get active, right? So I know folks ready to show up or call in or check in on the virtual tip. 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
8: Well, Baba, I guess the best contact number, you want to give should we give the 240 number? The 240 number? 240-286-3765. So basically, yeah, if anybody wants to get involved, anybody wants, has any other questions outside of when they go to the website, 240-286-3765. That's 240-286-3765. And we're always looking for, positive people that want to, help and support, because it takes a village.
9: No question. And again, if folk want to go online, that's blackmontessori.org, blackmontessori.org. Montessori spelled MONTESSORI. blackmontessori.org. And, for this Saturday, for the event, I need some folks to help with decorations. I need some folks to even, help spread the word, let people know like the town crier, telling folks to come to our 25th anniversary celebration, because again, we're going to have good food, good music, and just good reflections on Mommy's TLC. You know, we will, with the young folk, we did something called Funky Time, where we play some good music and the children just get funky in the circle. And so, you know, we might have some Funky Time, you know, jam going on with DJ Kamal. So yeah, come on out this Saturday, August the 1st, from 4 to 7 p.m. And again, 4 to 5 is online celebration. And then 5 to 7 will be in person at the Old Mommy's Building, 2616 Georgia Avenue, Northwest, right across from Howard, one block down from Sankofa. After you get your Watermelon Day groove on, come and celebrate 25 years, Mommy's TLC putting it down.
6: There you go.

0: example was, we taught the children about this sister. She was actually in Baltimore for a long time, Robin Faye Massey. She's one of the first black violists who was playing with the National Symphony Orchestra. So she's, virtuoso, playing with the National Symphony Orchestra. She then started this organization called Musicians of Mercy to give, raise money for, folk that are going through trauma. So this was the year that Haiti was hit with the earthquake. And so Musicians of Mercy raised money and sent tens of thousands of dollars to Haiti. And so we taught this story to the children at Mommy's. And in fact, because the sister, Robin Faye Massey, she was up the street in Baltimore. She got word that we were teaching about her. She's like, oh, that's special. I'm going to come and visit. She came and visited the children. The children were singing her song. She breaks out in tears. She's crying. The children's crying. Oh, my goodness. It was so moving. And then later that summer, Japan gets hit with a tsunami. And one of the children were like, hold up. If Robin Faye Massey can help Haiti by raising money, I'm going to raise money to help Japan. This little child was 4 years old. She argued her parents down that we got to do something to help Japan because Robin Faye Massey helped Haiti. She forced the parents to open up a lemonade stand on their block. She raises 20-something dollars and sends it to the Japanese embassy to help Japan. And so, again, when people tell me that young children, this complicated history stuff, you can't teach it to them, I'm like, maybe if I was born last night, you could tell me that, but nah.
1: Yeah, right. Exactly. And our babies are capable, and our babies are thoughtful. Right. Our babies are compassionate. They are insightful, our young folks. And they are history. Right. They are. And I can see that this ain't like what y'all talking about, man. That ain't regular school stuff. Right. This ain't regular stuff. Right. So, we need this around.
0: They are history. So here's one more story. So we went, in fact, with WPFW, I forget if it was the 30th anniversary. I forget what it was. It was either the 25th for WPFW or the 30th. And they were going to give Harry Belafonte an award. That year, the children learned about Harry Belafonte. They used to draw these things called the children's Black History Calendar, and they would put pictures of the great people they learned about. So they learned about Harry Belafonte. He winds up on the cover of the calendar. And so we're like, all right, let's go to the WPFW event and give Harry Belafonte a calendar and see if he'll sign it for us. So the children went up when they called Harry Belafonte up to get the award. They went up. They said, hey, Mr. B, we just learned about you. We learned about you, an actor. We learned about you singing the Banana Boat song. One of them even broke out, Dale. And he was like, hold up. He stopped going up to get the award. He said, you learned about me like that? And he said, yeah, I'm going to give you my signature. But better than that, I want to get your signature. Oh, my goodness. Hey. The children almost fainted. They said, Harry, so we walked back to the tables. They turned to me and said, Baba Ize, you're going to have to put me in the calendar because I'm a great person. Harry, by the front, that's my signature.
2: Love
1: How
2: it.
1: About that? Kids walking 10 feet tall, man, 10 feet tall. That's how our babies need, man. Hey, and I know we're just about out of time. You're listening to Liberation on Our Minds. I'm your guest host, Damon Harris. We are talking to Baba Carl Science McFadgen and Baba Ize Sebader. They are representing Mommy's TLC, who's celebrating their 25th anniversary at 2616 Georgia Ave, Northwest, this weekend, August 1st. From 4 to 5 is virtual. From 5 to 7, it's in person at the space. You need to come on through and have a good time and do some celebrating with the children, their parents, and the community, the caring community that we have here at WPFW and Mommy's TLC more broadly. Hey, but before we get out of here, I want to give you a chance, too, because this is the 6th anniversary of the Black Montessori Education Fund. And we didn't get a chance to talk about that work. Tell us about that work.
0: Yeah, so again, the BMEF was born out of some of the work of Mommy's TLC. So Mommy's TLC helped to give birth to not only Shining Stars, Mommy's TLC's work also helped to give birth to You Must Learn, to be honest. It was me doing the educational work with Mommy's TLC and pestering PFW about putting on some, progressive educational work. And so that's where we came up with You Must Learn. And then because we had helped to start this

0: Montessori Charter School, we said we wanted to bring more black people into Montessori education. And so with the assassination of Brother George Floyd, we said, how can we bring some healing, some black joy to counter the black pain that so many of our brothers and sisters were facing? And so we saw Montessori as a liberatory approach that can help bring some healing to our community. And so we have been, you know, around for 6 years, the Black Montessori Education Fund. We've given away more than $250,000 to get more black people, more black adults who want to become Montessori credentialed. We help them. We put money on the table for the credential. If you have a child and you don't have a Montessori public charter school or public traditional school, then we put money on the table to send your child to a Montessori public private school. If you are a black Montessori leader and you want to open up your Montessori school or expand your Montessori program, we put money on the table. If you're a researcher and you want to research the lived experience of black folk in Montessori, we put money on the table. And so we are putting resources on the table, establishing partnerships. In fact, right now, we're helping to sponsor one of the first ever English-speaking AMI Montessori courses for CARICOM countries. Right now is being sponsored by the BMEF. We got folk from Jamaica, St. Kitts, the Cayman Isles, right in this court, because we're bringing Montessori to the masses, where far too often Montessori was relegated to the wealthy and the well-to-do, because to send your child to a Montessori school might cost $20,000-$30,000 a year. So that cost has been an impediment to black folks. So we're trying to break down the impediments to get our children into Montessori.
1: There we go. That sounds like jazz and justice indeed. Jazz and justice indeed. But so one last question on that, man. At least one last question. So like, there are a lot of local and federal headwinds, man, with organizations that support historically marginalized members of our community. Like, how's the organization navigating that kind of landscape, man? You're talking about a lot of money.
0: Yeah, no, I mean, again, that's why we are bringing Montessori to the masses. And that's why we're even doing this 25th anniversary. So we can, just like WPFW is people sponsored, you know, the work that Mommies is doing is people powered. And so we're doing events like this, trying to raise, you know, we're trying to raise $25,000 for our 25th anniversary. And so every dollar makes a difference, so that we can bring, you know, educational liberation to our people. And with the Montessori piece, we actually are doing, working with folk who are bringing Montessori in their churches. So they're doing Montessori summer Sunday programming. We are working with folk who are doing Montessori out of school time, after school programs. We're working with folk who are trying to do Montessori summer camps. And so we're trying to support all of that to bring Montessori to the masses. You might not have $20,000, but for $20, I can bring you some Montessori education. We could do a Montessori book study for $20, and you could take that knowledge to the community. And so again, every dollar that people support Mommies, Mommies TLC, the BMEF, is a dollar that makes a difference in changing the life of a child. So yeah, check us out again, blackmontessori.org, or you can go to mommiestlc.org to get information about both organizations, or you can come on down in person Saturday, August the 1st from 4 to 7 p.m. Again, the 4 to 5 is online, and then 5 to 7 in person, 2616 Georgia Avenue, right across the street from Howard University and down from the Watermelon Day celebration at Sankofa.
1: All right. We appreciate your time today, Baba Carl. You got any last words, man? I don't want to make sure I don't cut you off.
2: No. Hey, man, just love the support that we've gotten to get us these 25 and these 6 years. You know what I'm saying? We couldn't have done it, you know, by ourselves. So we definitely want people, if they could come out, to come out. If not, check out the website. And like Baba Eza says, no dollar is too small. And we'll continue to shine for our children as they shine for us. So. Yep, and appreciate you, Dr. D. Thank you for having us on the show.
1: Yes, sir. And folks, you know, right after we get off, maybe 8 o'clock, maybe some folks get a snack and a power nap, and they up by 12 o'clock tonight, because what we got going on, Baba Carl?
2: Oh, man, we would love to have them. 12 a.m. tonight on Beats, Bars, and Bangers. It's a great show. We play hip-hop. We talk a little bit, but we keep you grooving, you know, for 2 hours, 12 a.m. to 2 a.m., right here on WPFW. So yeah, if you could join us, that'd be great.
1: All right. Well, good stuff, gentlemen. We appreciate your time tonight. And family, you know, you already know I'm not calling you to action. I'm not allowed to do that. I'm just saying where they are. Like, they have this, the event is going on, 2616 Georgia Avenue, Saturday, August 1st. 4 to 5 is virtual, 5 to 7 in person. And we got 240-286-3765 if you want to call for information. And Black Montessori, what's the website again, Baba Eze?
0: BlackMontessori.org. BlackMontessori.org.
1: All right. We'll see y'all. Maybe we'll see some people this weekend. You know, I'm still working on my public radio etiquette.
0: You're on it, brother. Thank you so much, Dr. D, for hosting this, man, and letting us, you know, get fired up. I'm already fired. I need to go run a few laps now.
1: Hey, how about that? Hey, WPFW family, we're going to take a quick 2-minute break. And on the other side of that break, we're going to talk with Dr. Richter Craig. He is the CEO of the National Association of Black Male Educators, and he's the co-founder of Statesman College Preparatory Academy for Boys, Southeast D.C. He's going to talk to us about an event that the NABME has coming up around the mental health of Black male educators. You are listening to Liberation on Our Minds. We'll see you on the other side.

0: 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Come, you can call in and talk to us about anything you want relative to education. We are here for you, 202-588-0893. You want to talk about what you just heard around Black Montessori or Mommy's TLC? We are here for that. If you want to talk about Black male educators, which is our current topic, we are here for that. Anything you want to talk about, we want to hear about it, man. This is listener-supported, listener-powered radio. We are ready for that. You are listening to Liberation on Our Minds. I am guest hosting tonight. My name is Damon Harris. I'm a part of the You Must Learn Collective. And we are about to talk about the national education or the mental health of Black male educators with one of the foremost subject matter experts in the field, Dr. Richter Craig. Dr. Craig, welcome to Liberation on Our Minds.
1: Glad to be here, Damon. So glad to be here with you and to talk about all of the great work that both of us are doing at this time.
0: Yes, sir. Yes, sir. Well, so I was teasing on the other side of the break about, you know, this, you having an event coming up, but we also just want to talk about, like, you give us a little bit more detail about what NABME is and what you do. What's your role there?
1: Absolutely. So NABME is the National Association of Black Male Educators, and I am the founder and CEO. And this year is our 10th birthday, Damon. And not many people know that we've been doing this work for so long. And to celebrate this year, I decided not to have birthday parties or anything like that. I really wanted to do a series of events, conversations, professional developments, just things to build up the not only the Black male educator pipeline, but to pour into the Black male educators that currently exist in the ecosystem. I think it's super critical that not only do we bring more educators, more Black men to the work, but it's equally as critical to keep the ones that we have. I mean, I say over and over again, we're asking traumatized men to go into spaces that are further traumatizing them. So it's a pretty difficult ask that we're asking of Black men. And so tons of work that the National Association of Black Male Educators are doing, not only to get the discussion going, but also creating spaces like Statesman College Preparatory Academy for Boys, where we're trying to figure this out, like how to keep Black male educators in the work, how to keep them going, how to keep them pouring into Black boys, because we need these men. Every sense of the data that's out there suggests that Black men are nothing but add value to any education ecosystem that they enter into. And so it only makes sense to take care of these brothers while they're there. And so NABME's goal is to make sure that we're bringing more men into the system, but taking care of them while we're there. And so the organization is putting on this awesome panel that's on the Vineyard during Black August, the time where all of the Black folks come together on the island. And I really wanted to bring a discussion that's necessary and critical because so many people, so many Black male educators, so many communities are hurting and need healing. And Black male educators, again, are going into these broken ecosystems expecting to make them better while they are broken themselves. And so on August the 12th, from 4 to 6 p.m. At Old Wailing Church in Edgartown, Massachusetts. We are hosting Healing While Leading. It's a Vineyard conversation on Black male educator mental health. And the lineup, Damon, is crazy. The lineup is crazy. We have Sean Hardnett, who is the founder of Statesman College Preparatory Academy for Boys, just bringing heat to the work. And I'll talk to you about what Statesman is doing in terms of mental health and wellness for Black boys and men in public ed. But we also have William Collins, the CEO of the Surge Institute, that will be there. Sharif L. Mekki, author and CEO for the Center for Black Educator Development. And Damon, this is being moderated by Dr. David Johns, CEO and executive director of the National Black Justice Collective. I mean, Talk about heavy power hitters, on the stage. Right. Right. Talk about power on the stage. Like, I'm excited. I'm so glad that I'm not going to be participating in this panel, because I'm going to be on the front row, like, listening and taking notes, because just the amount of brilliance that's going to be on one stage is like beyond me.
0: Right. I just got smarter just listening to you read the names. Right. I know it's going to be like that.
1: Absolutely.
0: That's good stuff, man. So what gave you the idea to do this? Like, I know you were thinking like, hey, we want to do some different types of programming and not just a celebration. Right. But
1: yeah.
0: Why the panel, and why Martha's Vineyard?
1: So I had not been to Martha's Vineyard until I was a part of a fellowship. Shout out Innovation for Equity. They have an executive leadership fellowship, and they convene on the island. And to be in such a space of just Black brilliance and, you know, the history of it all, and educators convening on the island for quite a while, I thought, you know, why not? Because it's during, we're hosting this intentionally during the Martha's Vineyard African-American Film Festival Week, where Innovation for Equity and EdLock and other organizations come together and put on some education, just some education discussions and some activities surrounding education during the time. And while I was there, I was like, it makes no sense for not only the National Association of Black Male Educators, but Statesman Academy for Boys to be a part of these very critical discussions. And quite frankly, nobody was centering Black men in the conversations. And so really, I wanted to bring a discussion to the island that would center Black males in the public education ecosystem, because we represent only 1.2% of it and falling. And, you know, the numbers are getting lower and lower every year. And we've got to figure out, you know, what's necessary inside schools, ecosystems, school districts, that's going to keep these Black men in the work, because they are valuable. They are necessary. They are critical to all kids becoming brilliant. And so if we're being asked to be there, we should definitely be healthy in the work, and the leaders, the Black male education leaders doing this work, centering their health as well, because, you know, we can't do the work if we're dead.
0: Yeah. Hey, you're listening to Liberation on Our Minds. I am Damon Harris, guest hosting tonight. We are talking with Dr. Rick DeCraig, CEO of the National Association for Black Male Educators. We are talking about a mental health, Black Male Educators Mental Health Panel that is going on August the 12th. You say that date and time and location again, please, Dr. Craig?
1: Absolutely. Wednesday, August the 12th, 4 to 6 p.m., Old Wailing Church in Edgartown, Massachusetts, on the island, on Martha's Vineyard. If you're going to be on the island, please make sure that you're at Old Wailing Church on August the 12th from 4 to 6 p.m.
0: There we go. Now, you talked, first of all, I want to say we glossed over a little bit of saying, you said it twice, at least, that Black men in schools, Black male educators, are good for all students.
1: Absolutely.
0: Right. So not just Black boys. They're not just black boys.
1: Not just Black girls. Not just Black people. All kids. The data suggests that when a Black man is at the front of a classroom, not only does the discipline data go down, but the academic scores go up. Why are we not centering the growth and the success of men who are going in, choosing to go into schools and make them better? And the data suggests that we do it every time.
0: Yeah, and they come in to serve our kids. That's the thing. So, and you said that sometimes going back into schools, even the first, like just to choose to become a teacher, but also just going into schools day in and day out as an educator, that they may be re-traumatized. Have you, like, can you talk about some of the issues you've heard regarding Black male educators in
1: Absolutely.
0: Terms of the challenges that they have in schools today?
1: I mean, we see the data. Like, Black boys are the most suspended, you know, they put out of class the most underserved, graduating the least. Like, the data is there, and it's been there since schools opened. We have been the furthest behind, you know, 70 years of public education, and we are even further behind than we were when we began. And so it would suggest that we be paying specific attention to not only black boys because we're being suspended, but these are the same black boys that grew up to be these men, to go to college, to beat the odds and choose to come back. Again, Damon, it's a choice for us. This is a choice. Like, I have a doctorate, two master's degree and a bachelor's. And in the eighth grade, I was in in-school suspension 122 times and expelled from school in the eighth grade. And I went to one of the highest performing schools in the state of Tennessee. And so no matter where we are, you know, we are getting the, on most occasions, getting the bad end of the stick. And then we are asking these boys who grew into well-educated men to come back into the same systems that, you know, that traumatized them when they were younger and to do good work. And that's not fair. And so we need to be really centering the mental health of these men, the mental health of these leaders, the mental wellness, the physical wellness of these leaders and these educators, so that they can do their best work to raise the scores. It's proven that we do it. And so why not get us well and let us do it well? It's success for everybody.
0: No doubt. Now, I know, and we'll talk, we'll definitely get a chance to talk about Statesman in a second, but I also want to say, you probably see with the men in even in the school that you lead, but in the organization you lead, there are some good things going on too, some great experiences that black male educators are having in educational institutions. Can you tell us about a couple, one or two great things that has been happening?
1: Absolutely. I think the space where I got to see all of the great things that these black male educators are doing come together was at the first annual Black Male Educator Capital Summit that we held back in February on the campus of Howard University in partnership with both Howard University and Howard University Middle School. Talk about black brilliance, black male educator brilliance all in one space. You got to see black male educators centered in AI. You got to see black male educators centered in leadership and growing other black male educators to become leaders. I mean, it was just so many awesome black men and presenters and leadership experts, like just talking and discussing. Shout out to Dr. Sean Joseph, the brand new leader of Prince George's County Public Schools, just giving an amazing keynote. Dr. William Hayes out of Philadelphia closing us out with such brilliance. You really got to see and hear all of the things. And what these black men are saying, you know, is that the excellence is happening in their classroom. I talked to a black man yesterday who charted some of the highest AP scores in his school this last year in AP history and government. And just like hearing stories like that, seeing black men, seeing two black men in my school take the helm as assistant principals this coming year and advancing another black man to the seat of principal at Statesman Academy for Boys.
0: Pause it there, because we're going to stick on a statement because we're about out of time. And I want to give you a minute to talk about Statesman. So tell us what Statesman is, because we're about out of time. So give us the 1 minute overview of Statesman and what's going on over there.
1: Absolutely. Statesman College Preparatory Academy for Boys, and located in Southeast Washington, D.C., grades 4 to 8. We're doing brilliance over there. We're all about relationships, centering our boys. Some things that we do that are just off the wall amazing. In seventh grade, our boys go to Europe, Paris, London, and Madrid completely free. Eighth grade, they go to South Africa, Cape Town, and Johannesburg completely free to them, and it changes their lives. We prepare these boys to take my job and yours, Damon, and if you're going to do that, you got to be brilliant. You got to be brilliant at this work. And so we are building brilliant black boys every day.
0: That's a brilliant thing. That's a beautiful thing, man. Lastly, how can people find out more about NABME or the events we're going on?
1: Absolutely. Please follow us. 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We would love for you to follow us. You can follow Statesman Boys on IG at Statesman Boys. You can follow on Facebook at Statesman College Preparatory Academy for Boys.
0: Here we go. So family, you know how to get in touch. You know how to find more information. The WPFW family, we know we come out in droves to support what we want to support. So we know we want to support this. Dr. Richter Craig, we are grateful for your time today talking
1: Such
0: to
1: a
0: us
1: pleasure,
0: about
1: brother.
0: mental health of the men who are so near and dear to my heart, because I'm one of them. But
1: Absolutely.
0: they're essential to all of us. Have a great night, brother.
1: You do
0: Appreciate
1: the
0: you.
1: same.
0: Hey, and Liberation on Our Minds family, this is the end of our time tonight. I'm grateful for you. You allowing me to sit in the chair tonight and serve as guest host. It's been a great experience talking with Dr. Craig, Mr. McFadgen, Baba Ize, and you, family. You. Again, my name is Damon Harris. I'm signing off for Liberation on Our Minds. I'll be back on Thursday night at 6 a.m. Thursday night at 6 p.m. talking about You Must Learn, for hosting for You Must Learn. Can't wait to talk to you then. Come on back Thursday at 6 and holler at me. I think that is all my time. It's been a blessing to be with you. I'm already looking forward to the next time. Until then, I'll say peace and be safe, family.

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0: WPFW's Summer Membership Drive runs August 2nd through the 15th. 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Our theme is reimagining Black liberation through our collective humanity in honor of Black August. 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Unapologetically emancipatory, people-centered, independent media. Thank you.
1: 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Soul Convo Radio. Let's go. All right, y'all. Once again, it is Tuesday. I've been so looking forward to this Tuesday. So once again, welcome to Soul Conversations. And if you don't know about us, you know, we have been around for dang near 20 years. Shout out, of course, to the Soul Conversations family. Shout out to our founder, the dearly departed, but much loved and much missed, Kimberly Washington, a.k.a. DJ Kimmy Wash. Shout out to our co-founder, DJ YZO. And shout out to the rest of the Soul Conversation family. Shout out to, are we on the air? Shout out to, of course, DJ Lotus. Shout out to the good brother, DJ Rasan, who hosts Music Relief Radio at 10 p.m. after this show is done. And of course, you know, we've got the rest of our Soul Conversations family that we will, you know, we'll shout out a little bit later. But for now, hey, it's Tuesday. It's been raining. I'm trying to figure out, you know, as always,